Larry McKenna on tenor sax there. The Good Life, Orin Evans on piano, Buster Williams on bass, and Gene Jackson on drums. The track is off Orin Evans' 2023 album, The Red Door. And before that, we heard Brian Lynch and off the Torchbearers album with Charles McPherson and some other folks. I just wanted to point out Orin Evans was on piano on that track as well. We're going to turn now to Tomohiro Mori, a drummer. The track is called Raccoon, and I'm afraid I don't have any information.

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1: Mm-hmm.
0: It says kiss, take one.
2: Hold on, are we all right here?
1: Mm-mm.
3: Yeah.
1: No, that's not that. We set it up. The rhythm section sets it up first.
3: And they come the second time?
1: And then they come in, yeah.
3: Yeah, just come in. Yeah.
2: Just vamp.
1: Yeah, vamp. We're vamping at the beginning.
3: Oh, cool, okay. Yeah.
1: All right.
3: Oh, gotcha.
1: All right. One, two, three, four.

That was bassist Corcoran Holt doing an exciting cover of Kenny Garrett's tune, Kiss the Skies. It's from the Freedom of Art album that came out earlier this year. You heard Corcoran Holt on bass. Trumpet there was Josh Evans. Saxophone, Stacy Dillard. Piano, Benito Gonzalez. Seth Finch on keyboards. A few drummers here that were in the mix: Lewis Nash, Thomas Glass, and Kwaku Sumbri, especially on that track. Again, Corcoran Holt, latest album, Freedom of Art. Behind the Talk, Sonny Rollins doing God Bless the Child off his album called The Bridge. Sonny passed yesterday afternoon at the age of 95, leaving us a whole richly textured catalog to enjoy. Want to let you know WFHB is a proud co-sponsor of A Night of Music with New York-based indie folk artist Myra, with local support from Amy O. This show takes place at the Orbit Room on Wednesday, May 27th. Doors open at 5 and the show starts at 6. 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Edwin McCain and Five for Fighting are both known as singer-songwriters and have teamed up for this tour. You can find more information at browncountymusiccenter.com. 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

Sarah Hanahan on alto sax, Nat Reeves on bass, Deftane Watts on drums, Mark Carey on piano. That's from her album Among the Giants. I'm Savannah. I've been sitting in for Carl Pearson tonight. Thanks for coming along on the Jazz Menagerie Show. Stay with us. The Old Changing Way is coming up next, and Spruce will be your host. You don't want to miss that. So more good music to come. Up next, I'm going to leave you with Alan Brothman from his album Infinite Love, Infinite Tears. The track is called Brooklyn. Enjoy.

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Right now it is overcast, 73 degrees Fahrenheit. Or 23 degrees Celsius. Later tonight, a low of 64 degrees Fahrenheit, chance of thunderstorms, then showers likely. Wednesday, a high of 79, showers likely. And Wednesday night, a low of 61, slight chance of thunderstorms, then partly cloudy. That last song was New York in the Rain by Pete Muller.

That last song was Nothing Yet by Tracy Chapman. Before that, I Am Now by Cat Clyde. Streetlights and Stars by Amanda Shires. 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WFHB is a proud co-sponsor of a night of music with New York-based indie folk artist Myra, with local support from Amy O. This show takes place at the Orbit Room on Wednesday, May 27th. 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

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That last song was One Love by Rose Cousins. Before that, 1,000 Reasons by Chris Delmhorst. 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And Nothing Yet by Tracy Chapman.

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1: 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That last song was Songbird, a cover by Waylon Jennings. Elmo and Henry by Todd Snyder and I Believe You by Todd Snyder. I Meant What I Said by A.J. Crochet. Joining Another by Angela Desvaux, or Desvaux. 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A Thousand Reasons by Chris Delmhorst. And If You Would Just Drop by Arlo Guthrie. Let's look at the weather. 71 degrees Fahrenheit or 22 degrees Celsius, overcast. Later tonight, low 64 degrees Fahrenheit, chance of thunderstorms, then showers likely. Wednesday, a high of 79, showers likely. Wednesday night, low of 61, slight chance of thunderstorms, then partly cloudy. And Thursday, a high of 82, decreasing clouds.

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That last song was Wasted Void by Thrift Store Cowboys. 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

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I got a telling, is my twitchy eye.

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That last song was Nothing I Love by John Hiatt. Before that, Black Tears by Lucinda Williams, Take All Day by Blue Cactus, Creature from the Wild by Fruit Bats, New Orleans by Peter Bradley Adams, Everything is Music by Chris Delmhorst, and Sister by Indigo Girls. Still overcast, 71 degrees Fahrenheit, or 22 degrees Celsius. Later tonight, low 64, scattered thunderstorms, then showers likely, and patchy fog. Wednesday, a high of 79, showers likely, and patchy fog. Wednesday night, a low of 61, slight chance of thunderstorms, then partly cloudy. Thursday, a high of 82, decreasing clouds. Thursday night, a low of 57, partly cloudy. And Friday, a high of 78, mostly sunny. Going to leave you with one last song, and then possibly the post is going to happen. All right.

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Currently outdoors, 71 degrees. Scattered thunderstorms tonight, showers likely with patchy fog. Low of 64. High of 79 tomorrow, showers. Low of 61. It's going to clear up by Thursday. The high 82, low of 57. Stay tuned for the post.

Welcome, welcome, welcome. Welcome, folks. You've tuned in most correctly to The Post with yours truly, Addy Vitkevich. Hope everybody's well out there tonight. Keeping all right with this rainy weather. I'm still enjoying it myself. It's nice to be amongst the mist and whatnot. It's not so nice to have the flooding you got to deal with, which I know so many people here in Bloomington do. Consider yourself lucky if you don't have to. May your basements always be dry. Tonight, I'm celebrating my old pop's birthday with his fantastic jazz collection, all on CDs. He has since gone. Been about a year now. I thought I'd celebrate him. And there's so many birthdays in this birthday season, too. We all know birthday season. This is the other birthday season. Some would say the first birthday season. I was just celebrating a dear buddy's birthday. I still smell like wonderful pizza, freshly made. Because of that, big shout out to Nick Romy for making some wonderful, or straight out the oven, handmade, homemade pizzas. We were celebrating Nyla Rena's birthday. He asked for something in particular. Might try to fill that later on. Bunch of other birthdays happening. Hey, you know, my favorite sister-in-law and yours, Casey Rogers, CMT Pottery. You might know her handle by if you know quality pottery in town. Amy Emery, Becca Landau. Too many to recall, really. Hope you're having a fine birthday, if it's yours. Or celebrating fittingly, if you have someone in your life who has a birthday right now. Right around these times, these Geminis. But tonight, we'll be playing jazz. And a whole slew of different things. We're starting up right at the top here with Thelonious Monk, a true favorite of my father's. Blue Monk, his original. We are going to start off with where it all started for myself. One of the first CDs I called my own from my father's collection. And what sort of started it all for his own collection. He had such a massive collection when we were growing up that I assumed he had been a fan since he was a kid. But not the case. He had become a fan after I was born. Not sure about my brother. I guess he, I think he had found out about jazz right before my brother was born, perhaps. But he had watched, he had found the movie Round Midnight. Loved it so much that he decided to get music associated with all of the artists that were involved. One of those artists in the film was Bobby McFerrin. So he got a copy of Medicine Music. And now I'll be playing a track from it. My father also was always deeply into religion, religious studies. He did that for a little while before he became what he called an orthodox atheist. And of course, if you're listening at home, feel free to get into your nearest bottle of Old Crow. We might have a tasting on our way. But for now, we will hear the dulcet tones of Bobby McFerrin. Oh, and his track, The Garden, which is about religion and whatnot. As is actually this whole record. I found out at some point that these were all written from the Bible. They're all, you know, researched. Apparently, even though Bobby McFerrin only talks so much about religion, he does read the Bible all the time, which was a surprise to me. So anyways, these are all sort of him working through the Bible and making songs out of that. So now, from Medicine Music, The Garden, from Bobby McFerrin.
here on The Post.

It's 11:42. You're listening to The Post. We're having a whole mess of jazz. We just heard Ray Charles and Betty Carter, Takes Two to Tango, Bye Bye Blackbird, live at the Newport Jazz Festival, 1958, for Miles Davis. Coleman Hawkins, Out to Lunch. Bill Evans with Blue Monk. Louis Armstrong and His Five and Hot Seven. West End Blues. Johnny Hartman, Almost Like Being in Love. We started off that set with Bobby McFerrin and The Garden from Medicine Music. Yes, yes indeed. We now have a little more Bill Evans, joined by Jim Hall from the Complete Riverside Recordings. I am playing from my father's jazz collection tonight, remembering him on his birthday, which was May 23rd. We're going to get into some readings now. And we're going to start off learning about that record we just listened to. Ray Charles and Betty Carter. Oh, you know what? I meant to say at the beginning of this thing that when I was going through my father's collection, I found a little piece of paper that he had written on that was in a box of CDs, a bunch of discs that seems like maybe they came in the mail at one point. But on that slip of paper was written, "Life isn't about waiting for the stars to pass."

It's about learning to dance in the rain. You know what, actually, now I'm looking at it again. I think that's storms, not stars. Makes a little more sense. Life isn't about waiting for the storms to pass. It's about learning to dance in the rain. And I think that was very true. I'm a father. It's nice to find that, certainly amongst all of this rain we've been having. Don't forget to dance. Get in it. All right, a little bit about Ray Charles and Betty Carter.

Charles is best known for his fervent, churchy approach to blues, ballads, and up-tempo rave-ups like his famous What I'd Say. But early in his career, he was heavily influenced by the smooth and mellow vocal style of Nat King Cole. And he never entirely abandoned that side of his musical personality. In fact, his Nat King Cole side is more evident on Ray Charles and Betty Carter than his more familiar gospel blues side, although the latter breaks through now and then, most notably in his raucous shouts on Takes Two to Tango and his heartrending moans on Alone Together. As the album's producer, Sid Feller, explains in his 1961 liner notes, two very different instrumental settings were used on Ray Charles and Betty Carter, the name of that record. Five tracks, Every Time We Say Goodbye, We'll Be Together Again, Cocktails for Two, For All We Know, and Alone Together, feature a string orchestra and a vocal choir. It's a setting far removed from most people's definition of jazz. But within this rather syrupy context, some might say, despite the context, Charles and Carter give moving performances. This is especially true for Every Time We Say Goodbye, on which Charles breathes Cole Porter's lyrics softly and sweetly, though with characteristic huskiness. And Carter answers with some striking swoops and glides. The remaining seven tracks feature a slight variation on the standard big band instrumentation, with the exception of the slow-paced Baby, It's Cold Outside, and musing showcase for the two singers' acting abilities, as well as their musical talents. The emphasis is on swinging. Charles' piano is prominently featured on these tracks, as is the tenor saxophone of his longtime associate, David Fathead Newman, and Marty Paich's arrangements are inspired. But the focus, of course, is on the tight teamwork of the two vocalists. All these ingredients come together to particularly powerful effect on Side by Side, which may be the most exciting arrangement on the album. Although most people would agree that Takes Two to Tango gets the nod as the most exciting vocal performance, this version of the album also includes three extra tracks by Charles without Carter that were not included on the original release. Ray Charles and Betty Carter haven't recorded together since Ray Charles and Betty Carter, and neither one has made another album quite like this one. They both have continued to have distinguished and successful careers, of course, but over the years, they've grown more stylistically dissimilar. It seems likely that the delightful album will remain a one-of-a-kind phenomenon.

We are hearing Bill Evans right now with some Jim Hall. As was noted on the front of this CD by my father on a post-it, Jim Hall on disc 9, all, and through disc 10, number 4. So we heard You Go to My Head. And now You and the Night and the Music. Jim Hall, most dulcet of guitarists. Jim Hall, born 1930, also has a good claim to be the most original performer on his instrument to appear between Django Reinhardt and Charles Christian in the 30s. And the advent of rock, his limpid, melodic approach makes him the Chopin, or perhaps Debussy, of the jazz guitar. He's had a busy and varied career on both West and East Coasts. On the former, in the mid-50s, he started out with the cool Chico Hamilton Quintet and Jimmy Guthrie Trio. In addition, he recorded a still unreissued album at the time with the splendidly named Modest Jazz Trio. Hall plus the bassist Red Kelly and Red Mitchell on piano. And made a renowned duet album, Undercurrent, with the pianist Bill Evans, a fellow spirit if there ever was one. He moved to New York and in 1962 joined, to the accompaniment of some raised eyebrows, the rambunctiously exploratory tenor player Sonny Rollins. This was an odd combination, but it worked and led to Hall's work taking a more adventurous turn. After leaving Rollins in 1964, apart from a partnership with Art Farmer, he has worked mainly on his trios and duos with a bassist, Ron Carter, an especially compatible partner. As Sonny Rollins was mentioned, maybe we should read a little bit about Sonny Rollins. This is from a book that is compact disc size, a jewel case size, really, called The Best of Jazz, the Essential CD Guide. This was tucked in with the CD collection.

Sonny Rollins. In the mid-50s, after Charlie Parker's death, no one came closer than Rollins to matching the musical power and creativity of Bebop's lost leader. Rollins, however, played tenor, and played it in a new-sounding way, more chunky than 40s tenors, with fewer chromatic runs, and more thematic exploration. With this hard-boiled, emotional attitude, there went a new sort of instrumental sound, rough, tough, overwhelmingly strong, and an approach to a ballad that was as likely to be sardonic as romantic. In the mid to late 50s, he produced a stream of extraordinarily high-quality recordings for a number of different companies, including Saxophone Colossus for Prestige, A Night at the Village Vanguard for Blue Note, and Way Out West for Prestige. Then, just as Ornette Coleman and John Coltrane appeared on the scene with radically new approaches to improvisation, Rollins, born 1929, disappeared for a long sabbatical. After a couple of years of thought, practice, and bodybuilding, he returned to jazz in 1962, but without a fresh breakthrough to offer the world. In the 60s, he toyed on occasion with the styles of Coleman and Coltrane, but more often stuck to his own musical language. In the late 60s, he took another break and came back again to flirt more seriously with free jazz and fusion. This time, however, the great recordings were much fewer, if there were any. In recent years, he's again moved closer to the idiom of the 50s. He remains today the single most overwhelmingly impressive improviser in jazz. But he is a colossus who continues to have difficulty in making albums which truly reflect his talent. Oof, jabs a little bit, you know. Jeez, oh Pete.

I'm going to read one more from this book about Dizzy Gillespie. Since I think we'll be going with a Dizzy Gillespie, Sonny Rollins, Sonny Stitt release to start off the new hour. John Burke's Dizzy Gillespie started out as a fiery young trumpeter at the height of the swing era. He took as his model the fastest and highest trumpeters around, Roy Eldridge. Eventually, he sounded remarkably like Eldridge, and even succeeded on occasion in outdoing his idol in speed and height of note. This, however, was not enough for Gillespie. He was searching for a new music. Harmonically and rhythmically more complex than swing, which came to be known as bebop. Born in 1917, Gillespie was one of the key figures in bop. Charlie Parker was working on smaller lines in Kansas City, and he was the greater improviser of the two. But Gillespie was first to lead a bop group and the first to organize a big bop band. He was also, more or less single-handedly, the initiator of the mixture of bop with Latin rhythm, which was called cubop in the 40s and underlies the Latin jazz of today. He was the one who publicized the new music. Indeed, with his beret, clowning, nonsense singing, and engaging stage manner, he was in many ways an updated version of jivey swing bandleaders like Cab Calloway, for whom he had once worked. Arguably, his peak as a trumpeter and a recording artist was the period from the mid-50s to the mid-60s. He was able to sustain the athletic aspects of his extraordinary style after that, but he remained in a patriarchal presence in jazz to the end. He died in 1993. What I read from before was a series of pamphlets that I think my father received along with CDs from Columbia House. There you go. And they have great covers to them. Iconic to me. With an emblem in the corner, a little blue logo surrounded by purple border, Columbia Jazz Masterpieces. Purple border around the original cover and all that. Real sweet releases. Maybe in a bit. We'll return to him. But we are getting towards the end of this here hour, folks. Which means that you are listening to WFHB. Bloomington, Indiana. Volunteer-powered community radio at 91.3 FM for South Central Indiana. 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And online at WFHB.org. 70 degrees outside, low of 64 tonight. Showers up until tomorrow. We got a high of 79, low of 61. Showers get into thunderstorms tomorrow night. Thursday clears up. We got some clouds, but no rain. High of 82, low of 57. Friday, more sun. The high of 78, a low of 58. We're going to keep listening to some jazz music. Listening to my father's jazz collection tonight. Honoring him on his birthday. If you have some Old Crow, go for it. It pairs up well. I'm going to be trying
You know, they didn't have a readily available where I was checking it out. So I'm going to go with, we're going to try Mick Fee's benchmark. See how it stacks up to the Elder Crow. It gives you about that same sensation. I'll tell you what. It gets you ready for some jazz, that's for sure. All right. Let's find this. Let's find where this release went to. Not there. Not there. Let's see. Not there. Not there. It must be in this stack. Is it? Yes. Success. All right, folks. All right. This is something that I know my good buddy, Sammy Tornio, was listening to on the regular at one point, as you should. Sonny Side Up, Dizzy Gillespie, Sonny Stitt, and Sonny Rollins. And we're going to go ahead with that first track. Just a true classic. I would say just one of the best jazz tracks ever, if I could say that. Their rendition of On the Sunny Side of the Street. Here on The Post with yours, Adi Vakevich.

to walk. Walk in the shade with my blues.

Thank you. Greg, we would like to play the title song from one of our fairly recent albums. It's called The Legendary Profile.

It's 12:25. You're listening to The Post. We're going through the collection tonight, playing you a whole bunch of jazz. Currently, Antonio Carlos Jobim, Tima de Amor de Gabriela. This was one that was just always on in the back, on the deck, when our father was working on it, and well after. But I remember this three-disc set just hanging around, haunting the CD player back there. And a bunch of wonderful stuff. I mean, he's a great guy to get into. Love it with this choir, like with children and other people. Reminds me of Veloso? Bologna? You know that fellow? Satiano, something like that. Before then, we had Rhythmanine by Thelonious Monk. I realized we weren't playing enough Thelonious tonight. We had a little bit up top, but, you know, he's such a favorite. Jimmy Rushing before then, G-Baby, Ain't I Good to You? Which you might know from the film The Mask. The Modern Jazz Quartet before then, The Legendary Profile. And we started off this chunk of music with Dizzy Gillespie, Sonny Stitt, and Sonny Rollins on the sunny side of the street. At one point, let's see, for a long time, for more than half of his life, my father was a stay-at-home accountant. I would say CPA, but I don't know if he was ever certified. But he did a bunch of books, including the books for the Dynamics. So we have with us a CD that I'm sure they partially paid him with, since he took a lot of deals. He was very kind, did people a lot of solids, often was owed. So I'm sure as part of a deal or a thanks, TJ gave him the CD, which I noticed was recorded at Echo Park in 96 and was recorded by none other than Mark Hood. And it does sound quite nice. So we're going to go ahead and give you the track Love Lessons. Here now. On The Post.

It's The Post you're listening to. It's 1242. Thanks for tuning in, folks. There's a little bit of John Coltrane, Naima. Before then, the Cannonball Adderley Quintet with You Got It. Duke Ellington, joined by Charles Mingus and Max Roach, with a lively rendition of Caravan. We started off with the Dynamics, Love Lessons. That last track and this track come from a mix I made with my father, or I should say that he picked out tracks when it was new to make mixed CDs. And he's like, oh yeah, well, I'll pick out a bunch, make a CD out of it. So these are his selections. Good ones. Earlier, that Louis Armstrong West End Blues is from this mix as well. We are playing songs from my father's jazz collection. So many great songs. So many great albums. I'd be remiss not to play some Tony Bennett, which was a real favorite of his. I happen to have a CD that combines a couple of his favorites. Bill Evans, who we listened to so much. I'd say Bill Evans and Thelonious Monk were just always in rotation and like real heavy at one point. And so this is a record that they made for Fantasy back in 1975, Tony Bennett, Bill Evans. The Tony Bennett, Bill Evans album. I thought I'd go ahead and put on When in Rome, which paints a nice sort of jet-setting picture. Good times, you know? And then we'll get into just a little bit more here on The Post. Let's hear from Tony Bennett now.

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My heart won't let my feet do things they should do. Say, you know what? You're lovely. You know what? You're lovely. But oh, what you do to me. I'm like an ocean wave that's bumped on the shore. I feel so absolutely stumped on the floor. When you dance, you're charming and you're gentle. Especially when you do the continental. But this feeling isn't purely mental. 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

It's 1 o'clock, everybody. We have some Joe Pass playing right now. They can't take that away from me. Dave Brubeck was just playing there with When You Wish Upon a Star from Dave Diggs Disney. Fred Astaire with I Won't Dance. Ornette Coleman, Giggin. Tony Bennett and Bill Evans. When in Rome is how we started things off. You've been listening to WFHB, Bloomington, Indiana. 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Tonight, a low of 64. We got showers. And then tomorrow, we got more showers. High of 79, low of 61. Getting to some thunderstorms tomorrow evening. That clears up by Thursday with a high of 82, low of 57. Friday is a high of 78. And just gets sunnier with a low of 58. Saturday all the way up to 80 with a low of 57. And hey, if you want to hear me in person, you can come out to the Orbit Room on Saturday. They're having all vinyl all night and day. Their entire opening hours from 5 to 7. There will be another WFHB DJ, Wilbur. I'll be on at 7 for about an hour, hour and a half maybe. And more wonderful DJs after that. And you know what? I think I'm going to go for some bonus time now, folks. Yeah, we're going to keep rocking. Still have a handful of CDs we never got around to. So we're going to go ahead and finish out this track from Joe Pass and just get into a few more things. Some more wonderful jazz. Goes out to Crazy Mike Rogers here on the Post.

Yes, I'll live to love the days gone by. Each day that come and go is like the one before.

That was Benny Carter with Ain't She Sweet. A fellow that I was not familiar with until my dear nephew Benny was born. I was seeking out artists that had his same name and stumbled upon Benny Carter. Lo and behold, though, my father had some in his collection of jazz CDs, which, you know, he collected hundreds. And that survives him, a massive collection of well-tailored jazz albums. And so that was Ain't She Sweet. Charlie Bird before then, Sambo de Aveo. Aveo. It's Portuguese, so you know. Mose Allison with Lost Mind. Joe Henderson with Lush Life. And Duke Ellington started up with Come Sunday from Black, Brown, and Beige. We are just, doing a handful more songs for you before we check out tonight. We're now going to go through, group that I found out about through my father's jazz collection. One that just became one of my total favorites. I would say, still, I hold it high, this group, and all music in their wake. Lambert, Hendrix, and Ross, pioneers of vocalese. This is a I think it's like a compilation. It's like a ordering of some stuff that they had released previously. Because I know a number of these tracks coming from a couple other records of theirs, including High Flyin'. But this is the track Everybody's Bopping. Excuse me. Home Cooking. That's what we're going to go with. Home Cooking here on the post just for a little bit longer for y'all. Well, let's do a little bit more Benny Carter with this How Can You Lose?

0: Ella Fitzgerald and the rest of the band combine to do Jazz at the Philharmonic's theme song, How High the Moon.
1: Up, that girl.
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1: Now you get your tickets for the Dizzy Gillespie. Thank you.

0: Thanks so much for listening tonight, folks. Really appreciate it.
1: Advocavit here.
0: Telling you, we just heard Green Tea from John Scofield, Medeski Martin, and Wood. Before then, Rosemary Clooney, I Let a Song Go Out of My Heart. Earl Garner with April in Paris. Lambert Hendricks and Ross, Give Me That Wine. We had Ella Fitzgerald. Featuring the Paul Smith Quartet, How High the Moon. Lester Young with Just You, Just Me. Going through my father's jazz collection. I'll leave you with the words that I found tucked away, written by him. Life isn't about waiting for the storms to pass. It's about learning to dance in the rain. Hope y'all keep well. We'll see you next Tuesday on The Post.

0: That's a tune called Foggy Nights, music for a German production library by Fred Strittmatter and Carl Bartel. It's from a compilation called the Biko Tapes, Volume 2, 1960s Crime Themes and Scores. Ahead of that, Do It Again, done by the sultry April Stevens. She was probably best known for her version of Deep Purple, done with her brother, saxophonist Nino Tempo, and a tune called Teach Me Tiger, which got April in a bit of trouble with radio stations at the time, some of whom thought the song was too sexually suggestive. Well, looks like we've come to the end of another sexually suggestive hour. I'm Daryl Brogdon. So glad you could join us for this listening party at the Underground Martini Bunker. 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My email is host@retrococktail.org. And I'd love to hear from you. 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

That is the Jazz Composers Alliance Orchestra and Super Eyes Private Heroes, beginning another round of the Retro Cocktail Hour. This tune was composed by Retro Cocktail Hour listener and Berklee College of Music faculty member Mimi Rabson, who very kindly sent it my way. Hey, welcome to the Retro Cocktail Hour, where, of course, the music is always served up shaken, not stirred. I'm Daryl Brogdon, here at the Underground Martini Bunker with more sounds of space-age pop and incredibly strange music. Coming up, songs by Dinah Washington and Bobby Darin. We'll hear the Martini Kings from Adventures in Space and Time. Also, there's music for a movie called Sex Clinic 74, which, judging by that title, is not from Disney. Welcome to our party. The drinks are cold, the tiki torches are hot, the neighbors don't complain, because they don't know we exist. At the Retro Cocktail Hour.

until we're out of sight. The earth will be like a toy balloon. What a thrill you'll get riding on my jet, a destination moon. We'll go up, up, up, up, straight to the moon we two. High in the starry blue, I'll be out of this world with you. So away we'll steal in my space mobile, a supersonic, a honeymoon. Leave your cares below, pull the switch, let's go, a destination moon.

From 1962, Dinah Washington, Destination Moon. It's originally from the album Dinah 62. Dinah's one mistake was that she could sing anything, which led know-it-alls and busybodies to criticize her for selling out. I'd agree with the critics, except then we'd both be wrong. Before that, the big guitar sound of Al Caiola on the Mod Squad theme. I bet you recognize that one, right? It was written by Earl Hagen, who also composed theme music for The Dick Van Dyke Show, I Spy, Andy Griffith, and lots more. Thanks for joining us here at the Retro Cocktail Hour. I'm Daryl Brogdon, and before we're much older, we'll be hearing music from a new album by the Martini Kings. Next, it's music by Gerhard Heinz. He was an Austrian composer who did a lot of low-budget European films. And many of the tunes he's written over the years are featured in a new compilation album. Here's one called Eat Me Today, Kill Me Tomorrow. Now, how exactly does that work? It's on the Retro Cocktail Hour.

Those are the Martini Kings, with Playboy's theme, a tune from their newest, Adventures in Time and Space, which is available at Bandcamp.com. Ahead of that, we heard music for a movie called Sex Clinic 74. This is a German film, and with that title, it's about what you'd expect. The music is by a guy named Ted Dix. He was an English songwriter. He had a couple of big hits in the early 1960s. This is the Retro Cocktail Hour. And we're on the air again from right here at the Underground Martini Bunker. The bunker is sadly not open 24/7, but it sure looks like it in here. I got to get housekeeping on this. Still to come, the Three Sons from Fever and Smoke plus Stereo Overstimulation with Marty Gold and his orchestra. Right now, it's back to 1983 and Sid Dale's Amphonic Production Library. Here's a band called the Double Dozen Orchestra and a tune by Jerry Butler. This is 10 Cent Dancer.

That's Marty Gold and his orchestra, Old Devil Moon. It's from the album It's Magic. This is one of RCA Victor's stereo action records, which came out in the early 60s mainly as a way to sell RCA stereo phonographs. Also, The Three Sons with Fever. It's on their album Fever and Smoke from 1961 with arrangements by the brilliant Charles Albertine. Good of you to hang out with us here at the Underground Martini Bunker, home of the Retro Cocktail Hour. I'm Daryl Brogdon. And in this half hour, we got tunes by Bobby Darin, Stan Getz, and organist Earl Grant from his album Trade Winds. The Retro Cocktail Hour comes your way each and every week at this time on radio stations all over the world. 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

Bobby Darin. That's the theme song from a movie called Sunday in New York, which came out in the early 60s. Jane Fonda was a star playing a virginal 22-year-old who goes to New York after she breaks up with her snotty boyfriend. Music for the film was by pianist Peter Nero, who, with lyricist Carol Coates, wrote the theme song. Daryl Brogdon here with a retro cocktail hour, and in just a few, The Girl from Ipanema, done by Stan Getz and Astro Gilberto. I always love to hear from listeners, and you can get in touch via email, host@retrococktail.org. I suppose you can open a window and shout, but I think you'll get better results with an email. And remember, at our website, retrococktail.org, you can sign up for our mailing list, and then every week I'll send you a detailed playlist for the current show. All that at retrococktail.org. Okay, these are the Nomads, in a tune from their new album, Cocktails for the Broken Hearted. This is called Cookin' at the Continental.

0: according to a news release about the study. Carbon dioxide is still the biggest contributor.
1: Now that we know that plastic is not only in our food and bodies, but also in the air, we need to become more earnest in our use and recycling of plastic. There is in-store recycling where you can collect clean and dry plastic films from packaging at home and bring back to bins at the front of stores. This would include grocery and shopping bags, dry cleaning bags, newspaper sleeves, shipping materials such as shipping envelopes, bubble wraps, and air pillows. You can also recycle outer package wrapping such as toilet paper, paper towels, and diapers, resealable zipper bags, bread bags, and plastic cereal box liners. And another way to use is to use mail-in recycling, where you collect empty Kroger-branded packaging at home and send the plastic to TerraCycle at a no cost to you. Flexible plastic food packaging includes chip and snap bags, shredded cheese bags, frozen food bags, pouches, deli meat and cheese bags, grain and bean bags, and plastic pet food packages. The brands that are participating in mail-in recycling include Kroger, Private Selection, Simple Truth, Simple Truth Organic, Hemispheres, Comforts, Lovesome, and other grocery company brands.
0: Up next, correspondent Ben Sharp provides a rundown of the latest meeting of the Bloomington Commission on Sustainability, where commissioners discussed composting, AI data centers, and sustainable transportation concerns.
2: The Bloomington Commission on Sustainability and Resilience met on May 12th. During public comment, former Commissioner Matthew Austin spoke about composting efforts at Wonder Lab Museum and upcoming workshops focused on food waste reduction.
3: Wonder Lab is starting Bokashi, and they're going to start teaching Bokashi. In September, we're going to be doing a training around Bokashi food-based fermentation. Garden Quest just had one out at Will Detmer Community Gardens, had, I think, 11 or 12 households, and 9 of them adopted or at least started the Try It program around that food waste. And then there's a workshop on June 6th, July 12th, August 8th. I don't know when the September one is, and October 11th. So I'd encourage anybody that wants to be responsible fully for their food waste and to learn how to turn it into soil quickly to look on either Garden Quest website, gardenquest.org, or the Community Orchards website.
2: Austin encouraged residents interested in composting to attend upcoming workshops and learn about how to turn food waste into soil. During the council report, Councilmember Dave Rollo said the county's moratorium on AI data centers will expire in July and encouraged local officials to make it permanent due to environmental concerns. He said no data center projects are currently planned for Bloomington.
4: They use tremendous amounts of water for cooling because any sort of computational process produces a lot of heat. It uses tremendous amounts of electricity, which drive up rates and so forth.
2: Commissioners also discussed whether the group should hold more meetings or create additional strategy sessions because of the growing number of resolutions and agenda items. Some members said one monthly meeting might not be enough to address the commission's workload.
5: Like to see us move to 2 meetings a month. Maybe we could do like every other month, one's an

0: extra actual business meeting, and the other, and then next month it's a working meeting or something like that. I don't know. I think we've got an ambitious agenda of stuff, and that is good. We should be doing that. And we just don't have time to do it in an hour and a half a month right now. We need more time to work. I don't know exactly what that looks like. I would move to 2 meetings a month, whether that means, again, 2 business meetings a month, and the next month we do a business meeting and a working meeting, or I don't know exactly what that looks like, but I think we need more time. Those are my thoughts.
1: The commission then considered a first reading of a resolution authored by Commissioner Zach Ammon concerning anticoagulant rodenticides and glue traps. The proposal asks the city to ban their use because of harm to wildlife and biodiversity.
0: They basically ricochet throughout the entire ecosystem, hitting wildlife all over the place.
1: The commission voted unanimously to move the resolution to a second reading at its next meeting. Commissioners also approved a second reading of Resolution 2026-03 concerning the pedestrianization of Kirkwood Avenue and sustainable transportation. The resolution recommends closing Kirkwood Avenue to vehicle traffic and prioritizing pedestrian access.
0: It's not an economic development issue. It's a public space and pedestrian and sustainable transportation issue. So planning and transportation are better equipped to handle it.
1: The resolution passed unanimously. Commissioners said the next step will be presenting it to the Bloomington Common Council on May 20th. The commission also indefinitely postponed Resolution 2026-04 concerning a ban on glyphosate in Bloomington public spaces. The next meeting on the Bloomington Commission on Sustainability will be on June 9th. For WFHB News, I'm Ben Sharp.
2: Since President Trump's return to office, his administration has purged more than 8,000 government web pages and 3,000 data sets, wiping out scientists and public's access to climate, health, and environmental justice information from the EPA, the Centers for Disease Control and Prevention, and other agencies. These aren't just files. Climate scientists rely on NASA satellite data and NOAA weather records to monitor changes in Earth's systems. Public agencies and local governments use the same data, along with census information, to identify communities most at risk. U.S. Department of Agriculture climate risk models and crop resilience tools help farmers plan for and manage droughts, floods, and changing seasons. Quote, if we lose environmental data, we limit our capacity to respond to climate threats, says Ellen Robo, a transportation and clean air expert at EDF. You can't protect what you can't measure, end quote. EDF is part of Public Environmental Data Partners, a coalition that archives federal climate data sets and uploads them to public repositories. Volunteers work from university libraries and kitchen tables using tools like the Internet Archive's Wayback Machine and Harvard's PERMA.cc to capture disappearing content, preserving critical data sets as the administration deletes information that conflicts with its pro-fossil fuel agenda.
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2: A United Nations report from the United Nations University Institute for Water, Environment, and Health warns that the world has entered a state of water bankruptcy. Over-extraction of freshwater has reached such severe levels that past hydrological and ecological baselines cannot realistically be restored. This irreversible damage to water sources, including rivers, lakes, aquifers, wetlands, soils, and glaciers, differentiates water bankruptcy from a water crisis, which suggests a temporary emergency followed by a return to normal through mitigation efforts. The state of water bankruptcy is a result of governments failing to act on water overuse for too long. Three-quarters of the world's population lives in countries classified as water insecure or critically water insecure, while almost half the population is now experiencing severe water scarcity for at least 1 month a year. Water bankruptcy management requires preventing further irreversible damage while adapting systems to a smaller hydrological budget. The report notes population growth, urbanization, and economic expansion have increased water demand for agriculture, industry, energy, and cities. Agricultural use alone accounts for 70% of all freshwater withdrawals. Dr. Jonathan Paul, a geoscientist at Royal Holloway, University of London, told The Guardian, quote, "The elephant in the room, which is mentioned explicitly only once, is the role of massive and unequal population growth in driving so many of the manifestations of water bankruptcy. Addressing this growth would be more useful than tinkering with outdated, non-inclusive, and top-down water resource management frameworks," end quote.
3: And now, let's listen to Ben Sharp from IU talk about the importance of Artemis II, which traveled for 10 days to and around the moon.
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4: 4, 3, 2, 1, booster ignition, and liftoff. The crew of Artemis II now bound for the moon.
1: On April 1st, 2026, NASA launched the Artemis II mission to the moon, a 9-day journey to test the Orion spacecraft and move one step closer to putting humans back on the lunar surface. It's easy to see space as something distant, far removed from everyday life. But the reality is, the work happening hundreds of thousands of miles away is already shaping life here on Earth in ways we could never expect. Dr. Lisa Press has spent years at the center of that work. As NASA's former planetary protection officer, she worked to protect both Earth and other worlds from contamination. She says the impact of space isn't always obvious at first.
5: It's often impossible to predict how the technology that we use in space exploration ultimately is impactful or transformative for life on Earth.
1: But history shows it almost always is. Technologies built for spaceflight have a way of finding their way back to Earth and becoming parts of our daily lives. Things like water filters, cordless power tools, and even memory foam mattresses have roots in the space program. But space tech doesn't just make people's lives more convenient, it can also save them. Medical tools developed through research on the International Space Station are now small and portable, allowing paramedics to respond quicker to save a patient's life. The oxygen bottles that were designed for Apollo's long flights to the moon are now carried by firefighters to breathe inside burning buildings. And from orbit, satellites can track storms, monitor wildfires, and give communities time to prepare before disaster strikes. In some of the most dangerous situations on Earth, NASA research is helping save lives. Some of the most significant impacts may still lie ahead. In space, compact nuclear reactors could power spacecraft and habitats orbiting far from the sun. On Earth, they could provide steady, low-emission energy for remote communities and critical infrastructure.
5: A very near-term nuclear mission to Mars is the development of these small nuclear devices. I think there's enormous potential impact there if you can get the size down, if you can shield them appropriately, if you can deal with waste disposal appropriately on Earth.
1: These compact power systems are now being developed for NASA's Skyfall mission to Mars and could one day power your whole neighborhood. It's the same pattern NASA has followed for decades. Solve a problem for space and let the solution find its way back to Earth. NASA is also researching the most basic systems of life.
5: There's a phenomenal amount of research taking place around human health in the built environment. So understanding how the microbiomes are going to change, they evolve the minute you close the door and you have a closed system. So I think understanding how the microbial community pretty rapidly responds and changes in response to that.

0: factors in economic activity, with hundreds of contractors contributing to missions like Artemis. An Indiana-based company called Major Tool and Machine provided NASA with the friction welding of the RS-25 rocket engines, the same engines that used to power the space shuttles and now power NASA's SLS moon rocket. The destination may be the moon, but the work behind it is happening everywhere, including right here at home. For Pratt, space exploration goes beyond just science and technology. It taps into something more human.
1: It's a sense that this is an activity that makes all humans equally curious, equally excited about discovery. I think these are universal visions that we have as humans when we look up and see the moon.
0: There's a word for that feeling, collective effervescence. It's the sense of shared energy that people experience when they're part of something bigger than themselves. And it's something that space exploration seems to create across countries, cultures, and backgrounds. Elaine Monahan, an award-winning veteran reporter, says that's the core part of why space stories resonate with us so hard, especially in a media environment often dominated with negativity.
2: If all you ever hear is doom and gloom, you will turn off and you'll stop listening.
0: Space, she says, offers something different.
2: It allows us with the astronauts to see ourselves from a distance in space, which brings us all together in the sort of most obvious example of a universal story.
0: Even for people who will never leave Earth, the idea of space still inspires. From that distance, the things that divide us start to feel smaller.
3: But there's one new thing I know, and that is, planet Earth, you are a crew.
0: Artemis is a step back to the moon and a step toward what comes next, but its impact won't stay in space. Every mission pushes us to understand Earth a little better, to protect it more carefully, and to rethink how we live here before we ever live anywhere else. For audio storytelling on WFHB, this is Ben Sharp.
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5: Indiana summer nights are full of insect singing, and many of them are looking for a mate. But there's one bug with a visual nighttime mating dance, the firefly or lightning bug. Worldwide, there are about 2,000 known species of lightning bugs, and here in Indiana, there are around 30. Adult fireflies are soft-bodied beetles that produce light in special cells located near the end of their abdomen. Their light, which can be yellow, green, or pale red, is produced through a complex chemical reaction. Most of the fireflies that we see flashing at night are males trying to impress females who are sitting on low vegetation. The males produce a flashing pattern that consists of short and long bursts in patterns similar to Morse code. If a female is receptive, she will answer with a flash of her own. Each species of firefly has its own unique flash pattern. After mating, female fireflies will lay up to 200 eggs in moist soil. The larvae are dull-colored creatures that feed on soft-bodied insects, slugs, and snails. By late summer, immature fireflies can produce light, but they don't flash. They leave their light on and so are often referred to as glowworms, although they aren't the only organism given that name. These glowworms are most frequently seen near ponds and streams. Some firefly larvae overwinter underground, while others spend the colder months on or under the bark of trees. When they emerge, the firefly larvae spend several weeks feeding and then between 1 to 2.5 weeks pupating. After that, they are ready to look for mates of their own and light up the night.
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1: 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Juliana Daly assembled the script, which was edited by the Eco Report team and produced the upcoming events. Brandon Blewett is our engineer.
0: For WFHB, I'm Juliana Daly.
1: And I am Preston Rogers.
0: And this is Eco Report. Please celebrate spring and get outside. Thank you for listening. 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

0: this is a closed environment, an environment that is essentially a fortress of secrecy, which is indeed then a breeding ground for violence. And I think it is so important to maintain that outside contact to ensure that people in prison are being treated as human beings, that human rights are not being violated.
1: Welcome to KiteLine, a weekly radio program from WFHB that focuses on issues in Indiana's prison system and beyond.
2: Behind the prison walls, a message is called a kite. Whispered words, a note passed hand to hand, a request submitted to the guards for medical care. Illicit or not, sending a kite means trusting that other people will bear it farther along until it reaches its destination. Here on KiteLine, we hope to share these words across the prison walls.
1: Before we get started with this week's theme, we want to share some prison-related news. We've received a notice from two prisoners who are being held in the Secure Housing Unit, or SHU, at Wabash Valley Correctional Facility, reporting that the facility staff have been keeping the heat in the SHU off or barely on, even when the outside temperatures are extremely low. As the temperature is dropping again, IDOC Watch and other prisoner support groups are asking the community to call in to the Office of the Warden at Wabash Valley Correctional Facility and request that the heat in the SHU be turned up. To show your support, you can call 812-398-5050, extension 8, and ask to speak with the warden. If you call, you can tell whomever you reach that the inmates in the SHU are reporting that the temperature in their unit is freezing cold and the heat needs to be turned up. This week, we're starting with a statement from Anastasia Schmidt in the Indiana Women's Prison. She walks us through a brief history of how prisons, and specifically the modern practice of prison slave labor, came about. She also talks through some basics about how prison serves to isolate those on the inside and the importance of outside support in making sure that prisoners are treated like human beings. Some of what she says resonates with the reports we're hearing from the work stoppage and strike in the Florida prison system, Operation Push. We'll update you on what we know about Operation Push after we hear from Anastasia.

0: I spent like the last 6 years of my life researching the history of prisons, particularly women's prisons. Prisons as we know it in America were basically created as an answer for the abolition of slavery, which is pretty messed up if you really think about it. So Civil War happens, emancipation of the slaves happened. Now we have all these free men. You know, there were a lot of people in this country that were not real happy about that happening. People had to figure out, what can we do to maintain control over these people, for one, and for two, how can we continue to have free labor? So what ended up happening was a bunch of laws go into effect for all types of petty offenses that were not previously crimes. Like vagrancy was one of those things, petty theft and whatever. So if you consider a person who had been a slave, while they were in slavery, you know, their housing, their food, the whatever was taken care of for the most part by the master of the plantation or what have you. So now these people are free. Well, guess what? Hey, guess what? Today you're free. Guess what you don't get? No money, no clothes, no housing, no job, no nothing. You're just thrown out. Now, we can compare this to modern day prison. This is exactly what happens to the prisoner. You're done with your sentence. Guess what? Get out. No money, no housing, no clothes, no nothing. Figure it out. Make your way in the world. Well, guess what? You had, in those days, the taint of being a slave. In these days, my friend Michelle Jones likes to call it the taint of criminality, the felony conviction. Well, guess what? Nobody wants to rent a house to you. Nobody wants to give you a job. So you're left in this precarious position of not able to make basic needs and sustenance. So this group of people quite frequently were homeless. Homelessness became against the law. They might have had to steal in order to eat and sustain themselves. That was against the law. All these things happen, become against the law. They incur criminal charge. Guess what? Now you're going to prison. So the 13th Amendment made slavery legal when a felony conviction happens. So slavery is abolished except under felony conviction. So prison became the new way to continue slavery. And so what ends up happening is we move into what was known as convict leasing, which essentially was slavery. Now you have all these convicts, felony conviction, you can still use them as slaves. So what would happen is sometimes the very same plantation owners would call the prisons now and they'd say, hey, I need X amount of people to come work in this mine or work in this field or build this railroad or whatever the case may be. So the prison would lease them out this batch of convicts, let's say 20, 50, 150 people, whatever the case may be. Now, here was the difference. If it was a slave was a piece of your property, therefore you wanted to make sure that that person maintained good health, good upkeep, because if something happened to them, you lose money. A prisoner, on the other hand, was disposable. It didn't matter. You could literally work that person to death, and if they died, oh well, call the prison, ask for another one. They'd send you some more out. So actually, convict leasing becomes even worse than the conditions people had in slavery. And this is something that we've seen carry on over the years. You know, we might not in every state have the traditional chain gang like we were seeing in convict leasing, but you still have this. And you especially have it with the prisons that have become privatized across the country. There are now major corporations that instead of building their factories overseas and trying to get cheap labor that way, have moved these factories inside prisons. So what you have are these people working literally for 25 cents an hour, a dollar a day. You have no benefits you have to pay, no overhead, no none of that. It's essentially slave labor. So one of the core reasons that this started was for that reason. How do we perpetuate slavery for the intent of free or extremely minimal cost labor? That's one. And two was the other one, the disenfranchisement, the social control. In many states across the U.S., once you have a felony conviction, you can no longer vote for life. Well, guess what? If you're locked out of the vote, you don't have a whole lot of say anymore in what happens politically in this country. So, you know, if we look back at some other elections, whole elections have been won on locking out this many people out of the vote. I mean, right now, I think there's 70 million Americans that have felony convictions, and a substantial portion of those people can't vote. Those are the two main reasons. Those two things are still going on, the disenfranchisement and, you know, the social control being locked out of voice in any political arena. The second is the people working as modern-day slavery. And then what happens is while you're here, you really have no way or means to sustain yourself or your family. So if we're talking about women, this brings a whole other level in. The majority of women who are incarcerated also have children. Now that you've left, your children are either A, in system in some way. So many of these women have completely lost their children, or at the very least, they've lost them for a portion of time. For the women that are fortunate enough that have family or friends take their kids, you still have to deal with the disconnect between the children, and you see many problems arise. Children end up with all kinds of problems without their mom. I think this is why a lot of times we see that incarceration becomes generational. When you have that disconnection and that severance of the family tie, abandonment issues come in. There's fertile ground for abuse or violence, addictions, all sorts of other problems stem from this. Children do more poorly in school. They end up with anger problems, depression problems. I mean, the list just goes on and on by the severance of the tie with the mother. So, you know, it truly is a blessing if you happen to be one of the women that has the support outside of here to keep you tied to your children, to try to keep the family unit as much intact as possible. But that is a huge devastation on anyone, even people without kids, that severance of family and community. And like I said, I mean, most people in prison, if they're lucky, they're making $1 a day, okay? So most of these jobs are paying anywhere from 10 cents to 25 cents an hour. A high-end paying job, you might make $30 a month. Ever since privatization has happened, it actually costs money to be in prison now. Nothing is just given to you. The quality of food that is provided in prisons is substandard at best. You have to pay to do laundry. Obviously, you have to pay to talk on the phone or to email or send mail out. Hygiene items are extremely expensive on the commissary. So if you're making $30 a month, you really can't even live on $30 a month, let alone maintain contact with family systems. And for women, especially women with children, families taking care of their kids, a lot of times those family members with that extra burden of the children, all their extra money goes into sustaining those women's children. Well, guess what? There's nothing left for the woman herself. So it puts people in a very precarious situation in here where they're just trying to survive to get basic needs met, trying to maintain contact as best as you can. But when you're talking about a telephone call that is no less than $5 or $6 for 20 minutes, emails that are 33 cents per email, a stamp nowadays, what is that up to? 50 cents a stamp. I mean, it's very, very expensive to even maintain contact with the outside world. So, you know, just the severance of tie and support is highly detrimental, not just to the person inside, but to all the people who are left behind. The employer that no longer has an employee, the landlord or the person who now the person is no longer there, there's been eviction, there's that we have to deal with. We could talk about this all day. The list just keeps going on of the detriment, but those are a few. This is a closed environment, an environment that is essentially a fortress of secrecy, which is indeed then a breeding ground for violence. And I think it is so important to maintain that outside contact to ensure that people in prison are being treated as human beings, that human rights are not being violated. I mean, it's not really a secret or a surprise anymore. Rape happens inside prisons. Assault happens inside prisons. Psychological abuse, targeting, harassment, all kinds of horrific things happen here. And so if you are a person who has lost all ties and all connections and you are severed off from the inside, outside world, you have nowhere to turn for help. And that's a problem. I mean, in theory, there's a system that is supposed to be set up internally that is there for your protection, but let's keep it real. That doesn't always work. And that system is interconnected. And retaliation is alive, it's well, it's real. So there are real reasons why people who are being victimized inside don't tell. You run the risk of further violence. You run the risk of worse things happening to you. So it can be a very scary state. It can be a very lonely and isolating state. And, you know, this is a big, big reason why people need to maintain their ties. If something is going wrong with you, you have to know that you have an outlet of outreach that you can tell somebody, hey, this is what's happening to me, and I have to tell you because I cannot trust that the system is really going to protect me.
1: And now an update on Operation Push. Prisoners in Florida are reporting that the Department of Corrections is making a series of concessions in some facilities in order to weaken the Operation Push strike. Most of these concessions do not respond to the prisoners' demand, but instead aim at increasing the comfort of their captivity. Regardless, the situation demonstrates the power of collective action, even in violently repressive contexts like prison. Current concessions include expanded canteen hours, expanded phone access, new fitness equipment and wellness programs, new bedding and new study areas. However, many of these concessions are superficial, as one prisoner noted that he's familiar with the flame-resistant Bob Barker brand foam mats brought in as new bedding, and that everyone knows the foam gets flat in 30 days. In at least some facilities, guards with reputations for abuse have been fired, and there are new requirements for retraining the remaining guards. We'll give you more information on Operation Push as information comes in. Lastly, we finished talking to Craig. Over the past two episodes of Kiteline, Craig has shared his experiences in the local jail, as well as in facilities across the state. As we continue our conversation, Craig compares the Monroe County Jail to the Howard County Jail. He gives his observations on the influence of gangs on the inside and analyzes the differences in medical care between the facilities. Here's Craig.
2: In Howard County, you don't get out of your cells as much. So you're doing a lot of time in a room with at least one, more than likely two other individuals. The time that you're doing in there is spent reading or playing cards or whatever it may be. So when you do get a chance to get out and interact, it's like little kids that on a cold winter's day that don't get to go outside, they go stir crazy. They just want to run around and go nuts. In my opinion, what I noticed was there's a lot of more buildup energy during those times out. A lot of the guys, a majority of the guys in Howard County have been to prison. They are more than likely going back to prison. It's more of a prison atmosphere. There's a lot more fights. There's a lot more extortion. A lot more people getting checked out of a block. It's just kind of the atmosphere of you better watch your back at all times. To be checked out of a block is, if you are the one being checked out, somebody's basically standing over you saying, you're not going to live here. I'm not going to live with you. You need to hit the call button, emergency button, or go tell the guard that you can't live here. And you need to either go to protective custody or you need to go to another block to where you're not going to be here. It shows a weakness on the person who's leaving. Now, I've seen people be asked to check out and say, you're not checking me out. If we need to fight, we'll fight, but I'm not going anywhere. And that oftentimes, more than not, will lead to a fight. But it shows the person that who's trying to make them leave that they're not a punk. They're not gonna stand for get ordered around by somebody. They may take a butt whooping, but you know, usually it at least squashes whatever may have been the beef prior to that. Sometimes it's because they've done them dirty out on the street, and then they come and they get locked up and they're together, and it's like, oh, you did this or you've done that. Sometimes it's while they've been in there, they gambled and incurred a debt that they have yet to pay. I'm not discounting that it doesn't occur in Monroe County. In Howard County, the block is bigger, so there's more people. But there's also two officers that are inside the block with you at all times. So while you're out of your room and there's 75 guys running around or doing whatever, there's two officers constantly in there. So there's a little bit more of the officer looking at what's going on, walking around, checking, making sure there's not anything, you know, that's not supposed to be going on. Whereas in Monroe County, the blocks aren't as big. And yes, officers will walk through once an hour, but it's as predictable as the sun coming up in the morning. You know when they're coming in or whatnot. So if a fight's going to be taking place, they can go into a room or into the bath shower area and they could fight and nobody would ever know about it. Comparatively, you don't find as many people getting in trouble in Monroe County for fighting as you do in Howard County. Commissary is different. Everything from the brand and the type of stuff that's available to the amounts of what it costs or how many of a certain item you can get. And in jail, as it's well known, commissary is currency. Whether it's a ramen noodle or whether it's a honey bun or a stamped envelope, everything has a dollar amount or price, you know, fixed to it. And so there's all kinds of different ways that people have money being exchanged. You know, if they're gambling, you know, quote unquote, they'll bring their money to the table. But then there's times when there's gambling that, hey, I'll pay you on store day when the commissary comes in. And so oftentimes that's when a lot of the fights would occur. And more of a prison mentality in Howard County as opposed to Monroe County. On store day, everybody has to be locked down while commissary is being passed. Because if not, some young kid who's never been to jail and has no idea how the world works in there goes and gets a $40 or $50 order of commissary. He may not even make it back to his room without some bigger guy coming up and hitting him across the face, taking his bag of commissary and saying, mine now. And what's he going to do? There's a lot more gang affiliation in Howard County as far as a lot of these guys had been to prison. They've done a substantial amount of time in prison, enough that while they were there for their own protection, they decided to affiliate with some gang. And then that culture of gangs pair up with other gangs. So I think they do it oftentimes because there's strength in numbers. And if you're going to fight me, well, that's fine. But you've got these guys you're going to have to fight as well. So you have a little politicking, if you will, in all jails, more so in prisons. But like I said, the volume of people that were in the Howard County Jail, they're just by sheer numbers. There's more of that goes on there. In all the jails, when you come in, you are asked a battery of questions. You're asked if you are affiliated with a gang. Sometimes, whether they are or they're not, they will say no. Because usually, like in prison, that gets you flagged for STG, which is a security threat group. However, in prison, when you go through the Regional Diagnostic Center, the RDC, you have to show all tattoos that you have. Many gangs carry a certain symbol or tattoo that affiliates them. It shows that they've got their patch of said gang. What I've seen is a lot of people, if they've never been tagged as in a gang, they won't necessarily want to offer that information up because then it will always be with them. You know, it'll follow them next time they come back to the jail or whatever it may be. Or if they would go to prison, and oftentimes you're red flagged if you're labeled that. So, however, in Howard County, it was almost like a badge of honor, if you will, where guys would walk around like, oh yeah, I'm whatever gang. It seemed like they were looking at it as it was giving them more power, credibility, and the ability to then prey on the weaker. There's always going to be people who have never been to jail before. They usually stick out like a sore thumb. Those that are smaller in stature are usually easier targets. Those who flaunt what they've got, whether it be extra clothes, extra food, it's usually a big target. Doing enough time, you will learn a little of the inner workings of the gangs, not their specifics and, you know, all that stuff. But you will see just when a guy goes up and gives another guy a handshake, you'll notice, hey, that's not a normal handshake. You'll notice that this guy and this guy have the same tattoo. This guy and this guy hang out a lot together. You know, if there was ever a group demonstration, they're going to stick together over the rest of them. As far as the interaction with the guards, oftentimes in Howard County, the guards know who's affiliated. A lot more possibility for direct contact with the guards. There have been guards in Howard County that have been assaulted and badly injured by inmates. The stories are, you know, almost legendary. They're written all over the walls and everything in the jail. But there's been several of them that have been beaten and bloodied, and the inmates that did them got outside charges. One officer defecated on himself and never lived that down. Gives the rest of the inmates a reason to make fun of him. When I first came into Monroe County, I was called down to medical to have a brief check. Didn't last 5 minutes. I think they weighed me. They took my blood pressure. They asked me if I had any ailments or blood pressure like problems, histories, mental illnesses. You say, no, no, no. Okay, we'll see you later. If you have anything, there's requests that you can fill out. The request is going to cost you to come see the doctor. It's going to cost you to get medicine. Thankfully, I don't get sick very often at all. I was never sick while I was incarcerated. I never had to go see the nurse. However, I did see those who did. And when they did, if they were in pain from an abscessed tooth or just a common cold, flu, cough, whatever it may be, oftentimes these people didn't have money to even pay. Or if they did get money or didn't have money at the time, but were planning on getting money at some future event, they would incur $22, $15 for the doctor visit, $7 for the prescription, the antibiotic, or whatever it may be. And so now, if they have no money, they have a negative $22 debt. So then for Christmas, Aunt Judy or whoever sends $25 thinking, hey, I'm really, you know, helping them out. They'll be able to order some commissary and maybe a thermal shirt or whatever it may be. And the jail takes that money because you owed us $22. So then you start finding and seeing people not wanting to go get to the doctor, not wanting to have something, their common cold taken care of, because they're like, well, I don't want to spend that money. In Howard County, a little of that is similar, but they do a little bit more extensive initial intake with you. And if you are feeling ill, they will give you the medicine right then, as opposed to having to fill out a slip and all this. They'll see you, you know, within certain hours, but you don't have to wait a day or two to be seen. I mean, a common cold may, your fever, if you have a fever, it could break and you could be better by the time the doctor could even come see you here. But with all the different volunteers, with all the different programs and options that are not just available down here in Monroe County, I was quite shocked and surprised to find that there's not better healthcare within the jail. Volunteers in Medicine down here has asked to be able to come in and help out. I mean, they're already volunteering their time and their knowledge and what have you, but I guess they've been turned away. I don't know the inner workings of whys and whatnot, but when I was a trustee, if you were to injure yourself, you were to accidentally cut your finger or burn yourself, because it occurred up there, just like that, they would help you. The inmate wasn't going to have to pay for it because it occurred while working for, and that's the way they looked at it. Maybe some of that had to do with who's in charge upstairs. And she says, well, if they cut themselves while they're up here, you're going to fix it. And you know, you're not just going to dismiss it and make them fill out a request form or anything like that. You know, the other thing in like Howard County, if you have a headache and you need Tylenol, when the medical cart comes around every night to pass those who are on medication, you can go say, I'd like to have some Tylenol. And yes, they'll charge you a quarter, but you will get it right then. Here in Monroe County, you can only order 3 packages of ibuprofen a week. Well, if I get a headache Friday night, commissary was passed that morning and I don't have any, I can place an order for them, but I'm not going to get them till next Friday. And chances are my headache's going to be gone by then. Then it becomes the issue of having to ask around or, hey, I'll order you some, but can I get some now? I got a headache right now, which, you know, but you're relying on yourself or another inmate to help you out at that point when clearly, I mean, people are going to get headaches. You know, sometimes you just need a couple Tylenol. If you come in with a broken foot, or even if you come in and you're healthy and you trip down the stairs and you break an ankle because you need a crutch, they put you in an isolated cell. They put you in a medical segregation to where now you're by yourself 24 hours a day. That's, in my opinion, that's not good for anybody. Most of these people are addicts. Most of these people, when they're using, they isolate themselves. All going into an isolation environment again is doing is triggering them to want to use. But they want to say, well, it's for the safety of everybody else. This guy's got a broken foot. He's in there by himself. Why? You know, you're not giving narcotic drugs. He can't talk to anybody other than the nurse or the guards when they come by to feed him three times a day. Do I have the answer? No, but I know what they're doing isn't working. That's not specific to the Monroe County Jail. That's the institutions, it's prisons and jails as we know it.
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That was Montreal-based trumpeter Rochelle Therrien with her quintet, featuring saxophonist Benjamin Deschamps. We heard a number composed by Benjamin, Demi Nuit, which he recorded with his own quintet, swapping out a trombone for the trumpet in his lineup. Rochelle's version is on her 2017 album, Why Don't You Try? Or, if you'd rather use a minimum amount of effort, WDYT. Whether you're listening passively or actively, this is still Deep Threes, and I'm Jay. The duo of Johnson and Alter began collaborating after they discovered they were neighbors of sorts in the Berlin borough of New Köln. Our next sonic excursion steps off with a deep house beat to get your feet moving. From 2, this is Jimmy.

When dawn strides out to wake a dewy farm, across green fields and yellow hills of hay, the little twittering birds laugh in his way and poise triumphant on his shining arm. He bears a sword of flame, but not to harm the wakened life that feels his quickening sway, and barnyard voices shrilling, "It is day!" take by his grace a new and alien charm. But in the city, like a wounded thing that limps to cover from the angry chase, he steals down streets where sickly arc lights sing and wanly mock his young and shameful face, and tiny gongs with cruel fervor ring in many a high and dreary sleeping place.

director John Woo's two-part, five-hour war epic, Red Cliff, set in early 3rd century AD China, was shortened to 148 minutes for Western release. Silver Screen Records put out a soundtrack album by Japanese composer Tara Iwashiro for the latter version of Red Cliff. We found ourselves on the battlefield.

We hit the dance floor at the start of our set of deep threes to the beats from Johnson and Alter on Jimmy, from their second album together, Two. Max Richter gave us an interlude conceived as a ringtone and evoked by the gritty ambiance of 32 Via San Nicolo, one of 24 postcards in full color. Lowercase Noises prescribed a course of strengthening medicines in long-acting ambient form for this Swiss illness diagnosed in 2017. We then reflected on Geoffrey Cantu Ledesma's Requiem for violin and magnetic tape and contemplated Joyce Kilmer's Alarm Clocks as read by Caitlin Buckley for LibriVox. Leading us into guitarist Robert Furtkamp's The Crackle is the Tomb, from The Flame in the Fire in the Flame. Experimental musician Kevin Blechtum joined with lutenist Hamdi Makhlouf to lift us up with their performance of Into the WAVE, found on 7 plus 1. Then we briefly lingered with Ryan Rapsis in Training for the Morgan soundtrack. The name of the show is Deep Threes. My name is Jay. In the background, Iridescence by Fred Becker. 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

the minimal ambient sounds crafted by Higher Chronic on Out of the Dust are meant to be, as he put it, a soundtrack for a movie that never was. The song we just heard, Things You Might See, comes late enough in the album to fall squarely into Act 3. You're kicking around your idea for a screenplay while listening to Deep Threes. I'm Jay. Let's pick up the pace to kick off our next set with a dance number to get you swaying with reckless abandon. Unless you're driving right now. By guitarist Rez Abbasi, an invocation from their exploration of an unfiltered universe.

Salvatore Martriano built his Yaha Salmamak MIDI Orchestra in the early 1980s at the University of Illinois to enable musical improvisation with computers. Salvatore's wife, Dorothy, added her electrified Zeta violin to the array of sounds on the 1985 work that we just heard. Sampler. Everything goes when the whistle blows. From Volume 3 in the CDCM Computer Music Series.

Reza Bassi and Invocation began our set of deep threes with Dance Number from their album on Whirlwind, Unfiltered Universe. A scratchy four count took us into some funky phonometrics from Rob Mazurek's Isotope 217, attached to the unstable molecule. Swirl slowed things down enough to guide us into an empty room, windows open, to experience a fall sunset, which was followed by Swiss pianist Nick Bartsch leading his band Ronin in Module 42, Under the Stars, live. Brian Eno placed a series of signals into the mix, originally realized for the soundtrack to a documentary by Al Reinert titled Apollo. The film about the 1960s American space program went through several iterations before emerging as the Oscar-nominated For All Mankind. Signals did not make the final cut, but can be found on Eno's Apollo, Atmospheres and Soundtracks album. And we cut through Light Waves with Oleg Zeller as he gave us End the Nightfall, before the NORMA ensemble showered us with their take on the Murder Represa from Bernard Herrmann's Psycho Suite, found on 2013's ST album. The name of the show is Deep Threes. My name is Jay. In the background, The Invaders by Jerry Goldsmith from a collection of his music for The Twilight Zone. You can find us on the web at www.d3s.fm. Until next time, thanks for listening.

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Good morning, and straight up 6 a.m. here on WFHB. Welcome to your first mix of the day. My name is Mike. I'll be with you until 8 a.m. Democracy Now coming at you at 8 a.m. 69 degrees and rainy throughout the day today, about a 60% chance of rain, high of 79 and a low of 61 this evening. Looks like sunny skies and 80 degrees for the next 3 days after this, Thursday, Friday, Saturday. Thanks for tuning in.

answers where a person's life is worth, how many people and possessions they control. 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

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Ask anybody from A Decade in Love, Sun Records, curated by Record Store Volume 10. Jacob Cunard before that, brand new Ball and Chain single he has out on Dialback Sound. Saw him at the Orbit Room a couple weeks ago. He was great. We heard Sadie before that, Shelter off of the new one, Better Angels. New stuff from Greg Mendez before that, Serving Drinks from Beautyland out on Dead Oceans. Courtney Barnett and Waxahachie did Sight Unseen from Courtney's record Creature of Habit. Waxahachie will be at the Switchyard Park Saturday, June 20th as part of the Grand Balloon Summer Concerts. The Sadies before Courtney and Waxahachie did 1,000 Cities Falling from Rarities, Oddities, and Radio. Played a Waxahachie song prior to that, Magic City Wholesale from American Weekend. And Dallas Good and Richard Reed Perry started off your Wednesday morning music mix with There's Time from We're the Watchtowers. Let's take a look at our calendar for this Wednesday, May 27th. Monroe County Humane Association Dine and Donate going on at Red Robin at College Mall. 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There at 1 o'clock, there's a Bridges Musical Arts Youth Organization Senior Recital. 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

Aiden Baker taking us to the break with Red Robin. Irma Thomas right before this from 1972, the title track from In Between Tears. Christopher Wise and the Tellers with Carrie Hudson on guitar. Hard Work Don't Pay from Christopher's record Stuck in the Mud. Dervish with Iron and Wine helping out. Rock the Machine from the Great Irish Songbook Volume 2, Poets and Storytellers. Weird Smog before that, Ex-Con from Red Apple Falls to start that set off. 640. 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Edwin McCain and Five for Fighting are both known as singer-songwriters and have teamed up for this tour. 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

That was Blake Babies, Look Away from their 1990 release, Sunburn. Heard the Meat Puppets before that, Two Rivers off of Up on the Sun. Down in the Valley by the Watson Twins prior to that from their 2018 release, Duo. New stuff from Brown Horse. 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And Yola Tango started that set off with Naples from Stuff Like That. 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My name is Mike. I'll be with you for another hour, Democracy Now! From 8 to 9, your second mix of the morning at 9 o'clock. 70 degrees and overcast right now, about a 70% chance of showers, possibly some thunderstorms later this afternoon. High of 79 degrees. Low of 61 tonight as chance of rain goes away later in the evening. Thursday, sunny skies, high of 82. Friday, sunny skies, high of 78. Saturday, sunny skies, high of 80. And Sunday, sunny skies, high of 75. Thanks again for tuning in.

All I wanted was a stripper girlfriend and a gold top Les Paul. Be careful of the things you wish for. You might get them.

Gliders, Better Days from their self-titled EP. New stuff from Tamacrest before that. Sorry if I mispronounce it. A Dog Ointed from Asicle. Ray Wiley Hubbard did Mother Blues from his 2012 release Grifters Hymnal before that. New stuff from Makayla Davis before that. Starlight Tonight off of Graceland Way started that set off. 7:21 on your Wednesday morning. Let's take another look at our calendar. The Divorce Release Party. 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

The Marquis taking us to the break. That was Todd Snyder, of course, late great Todd Snyder. Once he finds us off of Viva Satellite, that goes out to Foxy. Kevin Morby before that, Bible Belt from his new one, Little Wide Open. Kevin will be playing at the Buskirk Chumley Theater on Friday, August 28th, part of the Secretly 30 anniversary. Aldous Harding before that, title track from her new one, Train on the Island. New stuff from Thomas Dolbaum, Rabbits, from probably going to be my favorite record of the year, Birds of Paradise, just out on Dear Life. 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

Handsome Family, Bottomless Hole from Singin' Bones, some marquees in the background. Wilco before that, live track, A Lifetime to End from Roadcase 99 in Connecticut in 2022. Played Citizens from the Ode to Joy LP from Wilco before that, and brand new stuff, great stuff from Sarah Cahoon starting off that set. Say Something is a new single she's got out on Sub Pop. Got Democracy Now coming up in about a minute. 70 degrees in Bloomington. Sunshine right now, it says overcast. 70% chance of rain throughout the day. High of 79, low of 61 this evening as showers go away. Cloudy skies, but tomorrow, Thursday, partly sunny. High of 82 and a low of 57 on Thursday night. Friday, partly sunny. High of 78, low of 58. Saturday, mostly sunny. High of 80. Sunday, mostly sunny. High of 75. 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My name's Mike. 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

0: From New York, this is Democracy Now!
1: We're not going to change what we do because someone goes on a hunger strike. As a matter of fact, if it gets bad enough and the physicians feel like they're putting themselves in extreme danger, medical danger, then we'll force feed them. We'll get a court order and force feed them. Hunger strikes do not work.
0: Even as the Department of Homeland Security denies a hunger strike is going on, so-called border czar Tom Homan is threatening to force feed the hunger-striking detained immigrants at the for-profit jail in Newark, Delaney Hall. We'll speak to Gabriela Soto, protest organizer and wife of detainee Martin Soto. Then two officers who were attacked on January 6th by Capitol rioters are suing to block President Trump's so-called anti-weaponization fund.
2: Donald Trump has created a $1.8 billion slush fund that is going to go to pay the rioters and paramilitary organizations that attacked our clients on January 6, 2021, and whose supporters continue to threaten our clients' safety.
0: We'll speak to the attorney for injured police, Brendan Belew. He's also a former federal prosecutor who spent 2 years prosecuting January 6th insurrectionists. And finally, tax me if you can. Oligarchs are robbing America blind, and the IRS is powerless to stop them.
3: Oligarchy in America is not new. But we're living in an era that I call in-your-face oligarchy, where oligarchs are far more visible than anything we've seen since the robber barons of the Gilded Age.
0: We'll speak with Northwestern political scientist Jeffrey Winters, author of The Blind Spot, How Oligarchs Dominate Our Democracies. All that and more coming up. Welcome to Democracy Now!, democracynow.org, The War and Peace Report. I'm Amy Goodman. President Trump Tuesday blasted U.S. media outlets, saying on Truth Social, if Iran surrenders, they would portray it as a, quote, masterful and brilliant victory over the United States, unquote. It comes as Iranian officials signal that negotiations to reach a ceasefire deal are ongoing. Tehran's top negotiator, Mohammad Bagher Ghalibaf, the speaker of Iran's parliament, returned from Qatar on Tuesday. According to Iranian officials, his visit to Qatar aimed to secure the release of $24 billion, a quarter of Iranian funds frozen abroad. This comes as Iranian authorities partially restored internet access after a nationwide blackout that lasted for nearly 3 months. Israel said Wednesday it had killed Mohammed Odeh, Hamas's newly appointed armed wing chief, in an operation in Gaza on Tuesday. A family statement said he was killed along with his wife and son. Gaza health officials said 6 people, including at least one woman, were killed and more than 20 others wounded in the same Israeli strike, which destroyed an upper floor of an apartment building in Gaza City. Since last October's so-called U.S.-brokered ceasefire, Israel's killed some 900 Palestinians in Gaza. This is a resident of Gaza City describing Israel's airstrike Tuesday.
4: There was a sudden airstrike by Israeli warplanes. It was a surprise. They hit a rooftop apartment in a building with 3 missiles, and they weren't simple missiles. They were heavy ones. There is no ceasefire. Day and night, there is shelling. The shelling is constant here. They say there is a ceasefire, but there is no ceasefire for us. This is the Eid atmosphere, as you can see. It is Eid now.
0: Israeli strikes in southern Lebanon killed at least 31 people and wounded 40 on Tuesday, according to Lebanon's health ministry. Israel launched more than 120 airstrikes Tuesday alone, one of the heaviest days of bombing in weeks. An Israeli military official confirmed troops had begun operating beyond the so-called yellow line, which is a boundary running roughly 10 kilometers inside Lebanon. The escalation comes despite a U.S.-brokered ceasefire in place since mid-April. Since March 2nd, over a million Lebanese have been forced to flee their home, and more than 3,100 have been killed in Israeli attacks. This is a resident of Tyre.
5: Kids, women, and elderly people all sitting here. Suddenly, the Israelis send evacuation warnings, and these people get thrown into chaos. They pick themselves up and leave. Half an hour, 45 minutes later, look what happens.
0: The U.S. military carried out another strike Tuesday on a vessel in the eastern Pacific Ocean, killing one person, leaving two survivors. The Trump administration once again claimed the vessel was carrying drugs without providing any evidence. Video shared by the U.S. since September, the Pentagon says it has killed nearly 200 people in strikes on boats in the Caribbean and Pacific. The attacks have been widely condemned as illegal. Hundreds of immigrants detained at the ICE jail known as Delaney Hall in Newark, New Jersey, are continuing their hunger and labor strike to protest inhumane conditions and call for their release. Delaney Hall is operated by the private prison company Geo Group. Outside the 1,000-bed jail, ICE agents clashed with protesters, pepper spraying them. Three people have been arrested during the day's long standoff. Even as Homeland Security denies there's an ongoing hunger strike, so-called border czar Tom Homan vowed to force-feed the immigrants on hunger strike if the situation at Delaney Hall, quote, gets bad enough, unquote. Newark is a sanctuary city. DHS Secretary Mark Wayne Mullen has threatened to halt international flights and stop processing travelers to Newark International Airport and other major U.S. airports in sanctuary cities. We'll have more on this story after headlines. The Trump administration is expediting the use of mass immigration hearings in order to issue more deportation orders. NPR reports immigrants are now being scheduled to appear in front of what's known as master calendar hearings with an unprecedented 100 or more people at a time. For many immigrants, this is the first time they would appear in immigration court to plead their case. Immigrants without legal representation have been disproportionately targeted for these new hearings. Lawyers told NPR the practice is already underway in cities like Chicago and Boston. The Supreme Court has sided with the Trump administration in blocking a free speech lawsuit involving federal immigration judges. The conservative majority justices overturned a lower court ruling that had allowed the challenge to proceed. In 2020, a group of immigration judges filed a lawsuit over a federal government rule that limits their ability to speak out on public policy. The National Association of Immigration Judges said in a statement, quote, justice cannot endure when judges are intimidated into silence, nor can a nation remain free when the rule of law is subordinate to the whims of political ambition, unquote. Mass protests have continued in Bolivia for nearly a month as thousands take to the streets demanding the resignation of President Rodrigo Paz. Lawmakers this week moved to approve the possible deployment of armed forces to suppress the mobilizations. Farmers, teachers, and others have joined the protests, calling on Paz's government to roll back austerity measures amid soaring living costs.
6: We want the government to solve this problem, to fix it once and for all, and to do so wholeheartedly. The babies are starving. We can't afford to buy food. We seniors no longer have the money to buy food, and I have my granddaughters who are orphans. I'm asking for a solution.
0: The Trump administration is reportedly preparing to deploy public health officials to Kenya in an effort to quickly staff a potential quarantine center to send U.S. citizens who've been exposed to Ebola. That's according to The Wall Street Journal, which said some members of the U.S. Public Health Service Commission Corps have received deployment notices to Kenya. The World Health Organization says there have been more than 900 suspected Ebola cases in the Democratic Republic of Congo, over 200 suspected deaths in just under 2 weeks since the outbreak was first announced. This comes as healthcare workers gathered in the eastern DRC city of Bunia on Tuesday for the burial of a doctor who died while treating Ebola patients. This is the president of the Ituri Medical Association.
7: We are indeed afraid. We're seriously afraid because all of us are supposed to take care for the sick. Today there are sick people coming in. Tomorrow there'll be more sick people coming. We are afraid. We're really afraid. But we cannot abandon the sick because we're afraid. We've taken an oath. We will treat them. We will treat them. But while respecting the preventative measures.
0: The Trump administration's pushing a new non-disclosure agreement that would apply to all federal workers. The Office of Personnel Management posted a draft to the Federal Register on Tuesday prohibiting workers from disclosing non-public, confidential, or proprietary information. It would also bar them from sharing sensitive internal materials not currently available to the public. The draft goes beyond standard classified and unclassified categories of information. The new rule targets leaks to news outlets and would broaden non-disclosure agreements already in place at the Pentagon and other federal agencies. Esha Bhandari, director of the American Civil Liberties Union Speech Privacy and Technology Project, said, quote, such broad gag orders would leave the public in the dark about how the government works, preventing the kind of informed debate that's critical to democratic accountability. The government cannot shroud itself in secrecy in a democracy, unquote. A federal court blocked Alabama from using its new congressional map in this year's midterm elections, ruling it intentionally discriminates against black voters. The three-judge panel wrote in their ruling, quote, we cannot see our way clear to requiring Alabamians to cast their votes in the 2026 elections under a districting plan tainted by intentional race-based discrimination, unquote. More than one in four residents of Alabama are black. Alabama's attorney general vowed to appeal the ruling to the Supreme Court, which last month struck down Louisiana's majority black congressional districts. Meanwhile, in South Carolina, the state Senate wrapped up its session Tuesday without voting on a new congressional map that would have dismantled the state's only majority black district. South Carolina's lawmakers quietly defied pressure from President Trump and the GOP to join the ongoing redistricting battle ahead of the midterm elections. And in Texas, the state's attorney general, Ken Paxton, backed by President Trump, defeated four-term incumbent Senator John Cornyn in the Republican Senate primary runoff Tuesday. Paxton has previously been indicted on charges of felony securities fraud and was impeached from office on allegations of bribery, dereliction of duty, obstruction of justice, and abuse of public trust. Paxton is the first primary challenger to defeat an incumbent U.S. senator from Texas since at least 1980. The Republican candidate spent nearly $130 million, making it the most expensive Senate primary in U.S. history. Paxton now faces Democratic nominee, State Representative James Tallarico, in the general election in November. And those are some of the headlines. This is Democracy Now!, democracynow.org, The War and Peace Report. I'm Amy Goodman. We begin today in Newark, New Jersey, where tensions remain high since about 300 prisoners at the ICE jail known as Delaney Hall began a hunger and labor strike Friday to protest inhumane conditions and due process violations. Delaney Hall is operated by the for-profit prison company GEO Group. Federal immigration agents have repeatedly clashed with protesters and community organizers outside the jail. Three people have reportedly been arrested. The Department of Homeland Security denied there's a hunger strike at Delaney Hall. But on Tuesday, the so-called border czar, Tom Holman, threatened to force-feed the hunger strikers while speaking on Fox News.
1: We're not going to change what we do because someone goes on a hunger strike. As a matter of fact, if it gets bad enough and the physicians feel like they're putting themselves in extreme danger, medical danger, then we'll force feed them. We'll get a court order and force feed them. Hunger strikes do not work.
0: Meanwhile, DHS Secretary Mark Wayne Mullen threatened to cut off international flights and customs processing to Newark Airport if Newark continues its sanctuary city policies. He threatened all airports and sanctuary cities. On Monday, New Jersey's Democratic governor, Mikey Sherrill, was denied entrance to Delaney Hall. This is Governor Sherrill.
8: I'll continue to work to go in, but at the same time, I think this really brings to light why the state has been fighting Roxbury so hard, because this type of facility shows exactly why we should not have private mass detention facilities.
0: Federal agents pepper sprayed protesters on Monday. Among those hit was New Jersey Democratic Senator Andy Kim. as he tried to de-escalate tensions between protesters and ICE agents. He had just completed a congressional tour of Delaney Hall along with Congressmember Rob Menendez. They described filthy bathrooms, abusive guards, inadequate medical care, said prisoners were being threatened with deportation to Ebola-stricken countries. Tensions escalated Sunday after ICE removed hunger strike participant Martine Soto, prompting protesters outside Delaney Hall to block a van being used to transport him away. Masked ICE agents responded by firing tear gas and pushing people to the ground. Soto was ultimately transferred to an ICE jail in Elizabeth, New Jersey. On Monday, New Jersey Democratic Congressmember Rob Menendez went to the Elizabeth ICE jail after spending Sunday night outside Delaney Hall. He shared this video on social media on Monday.
9: I went in and said I was there to conduct an unannounced oversight visit, as I have the legal right to do. And over the next 18 hours, was kept waiting, misled by ICE multiple times. But what I ultimately told Gabriella, Martine's wife, was that I would find him and I would see him. And that's just what we got done doing here at the Elizabeth Detention Center, where he's been transferred to.
0: On Tuesday, Democracy Now!'s Juan Gonzalez and I interviewed Gabriella Soto, the hunger striker Martin Soto's wife, and Lee Adorno, an organizer with Movimiento Cosecha, the immigrant rights group leading the protests outside Delaney Hall. I began by asking Gabriella to describe when her husband Martin was first arrested by ICE and to walk us through what happened over Memorial Day weekend.
10: He was detained in Kearney, New Jersey, in the 1st of February. He was out getting diapers for our son. He left around 5:30, 6 o'clock, and around 7, I didn't hear from him, so I started calling his phone, but it was off. Then around 10:15, 10:30 at night is when he called me from a prison jail number. I got a call from a prison jail number. And at that moment, my heart just stopped because I already knew what that was. When I started this protest for Friday, I wanted press to come so that they can see what they're doing to destroying families and separating them. It was unfair that they targeted my husband, because on that same Friday, after the protest, 2 hours after, they got him downstairs to the management office. And the first question that he was asked, if we release you now, will you tell your wife to stop this protest? The second question was, did you know your wife was organizing the protest outside? And the third question was, are you the one organizing the strike inside? He said no comment to all of those three questions, that he wants to go to his cell. They took that literally, and they locked him in his cell. I didn't hear from him for hours. On Saturday, when I did visit him, his name was already highlighted on the paper. All the detainees that came down for visiting hours, they came down. My husband was the only one that didn't come down. I went to the guard, and I told him, why did my husband not come down? His name was highlighted on the paper. I saw the paper. And the guard told me, oh, I wanted to talk to you before I brought him down. He took 10 minutes asking me questions about why I'm spreading lies, why I am talking to the press, why I'm trying to bring light into what they're doing is unjust. He said, why are you telling people that we're feeding them worms? Why are you telling people that we don't give them medical care? I said, because it's true. And he said, it's not true. You're just spreading lies. I stood back a little bit and I said, do you want me to get testimony from every detainee here? Do you want me to do that? He said, no, just stop spreading lies. And I said, bring me my husband. After I left, I stayed out the night. It was Sunday now. I got a call from him at 3, saying if I'm going to go in to see him. I said yes. We were on the phone talking about that he was waking up, what he's doing the day and everything. And then on a recorded monitor line, I heard agents tell my husband, release, Martin Soto, release, release, outside, outside, America, America, release, release, like you're getting released, like you're going out, like you're not getting deported, like you're getting out. I have witnesses from the detainees inside of Unit 2 that they saw my husband sign the order of release. I was in the ramp, on the visitation chapel ramp. I was looking at the door when they get released or when they get transferred. I saw him handcuffed and two agents, he was refusing to get in the van. Two agents grabbed him by his ankles and his arms or his wrists and threw him in the van. I saw him personally thrown into the van. At that moment, I called inside. I said, Sally, Steph,

0: location. He's not in the ICE locator. Like, he's disappeared from the locator. And that is what ICE is doing. They're separating people. They're disappearing them. Innocent people.
1: Did you get to see your husband in Elizabeth, where he's being detained now?
0: Yes.
1: And what did he say?
0: When I saw him, he had his wrist bruised, his arm bruised. It was red, purple, black. He told me how they threw him in the van, how they threw him in the floor. When they returned him back to Delaney, how they threw him in the last car when they were trying to escort him out. Sorry. On Monday after midnight, when ICE agents showed up to Delaney around 2 a.m., the first three cars that were there were a diversion because they knew protesters were there. As soon as they were closing the barricade to not let any more cars through, one of the last cars, like the gray car speeding off, that was my husband in it. He told me that he saw every single moment. He saw ICE agents pepper spraying people. He saw people blocking the cars. He saw people trying to fight for him. People were trying to fight to not let that van, to not let those cars leave. He saw all of that, but he was restrained to the car.
1: And a GoFundMe page has been set up for you, Gabriela?
0: Yes, because my husband, he's facing criminal charges from ICE because they are claiming that my husband assaulted them. So I'm trying to find out on what more charges that they can charge him with. I'm trying to see if I can get associated with lawyers, whether it's pro bono or whether it's, you know, paid lawyers, anything, because I know that criminal charges, they're very, really bad. And because I did the I-130 petition for him to give him citizenship because he's my husband and I'm legally married to him.
1: And you're a U.S. citizen.
0: And I'm a U.S. citizen. So these criminal charges can actually hold back on his process. So I'm trying to find a lawyer willing to take on his case so that they can prove that he didn't assault ICE. He's one person with five ICE agents, five, six, seven ICE agents. So how can one person arrested, like handcuffed, assault so many people, so many ICE agents who are armed? They're armed, they have guns, they can use their hands, they're a lot bigger than him. My husband in 4 months lost 30 pounds. He is really skinny right now. How can one person who is completely skinny and selfless and helpless assault so many people?
1: So they've charged him when they were transferring him to the Elizabeth jail.
0: Yes.
1: You have two children together with Martine, and you're pregnant with your third. What are you telling? How old are your little ones?
2: One and four.
1: What does your four-year-old understand?
0: She thinks dad's at work. When we were at the protest, she was holding up the sign for her dad. She didn't know what was happening, but she said, I think to like a reporter, "Papa, I want my papa. Like, yo quiero mi papa." Like, I want my dad. I want to see my dad. Mm. She cries every time we leave the visitation, which is why I stopped trying to take her, because she gets anxious. She gets heartbroken. We're trying to tell her, that's at work. He's coming. He's working because he has to buy you a big toy, or because she really wants a puppy. So we try to also tell her, but that is working to get you the puppy. And then she was like, puppy, no, dad, yes.
3: I'd like to bring in Lee Adorno from Movimiento Cosecha. Lee, welcome to Democracy Now!

0: Can you talk about this detention facility? It's been in operation, the largest one in the New York metro area. It's been open over a year. How many incidents have occurred in that facility that you're aware of?
1: Yes, so the facility has been reopened for about a year now. You know, there was a lot of resistance in the community. We all said that it was going to be a bad idea for them to reopen it. There was already abuse reported prior to that. This year, unfortunately, we saw the first death at Delaney Hall during intake. The person who was being put into the detention facility wasn't even there for a day. And when we asked for explanation, the only thing that Gio really said was that he had fallen from the staircase or in the stairs. But nobody dies from falling down, right? We have been demanding more transparency. What has started to happen here at the Delaney Hall in the past recent days that has gotten a lot of attention is actually the culmination of different letters that we have gotten from people who are detained describing the conditions.
2: If you can talk, Gabriella, about the demands of the people. Now, it's two things, right? They're on hunger strike and on a work strike. This is a for-profit company, Geo Group, that runs this facility. It's very interesting that the governor, Governor Sherrill, said that a private company should not be running a mass detention facility.
3: The conditions in there are horrible. They get paid $1.50 a day for a whole day of work. That is why mainly the hospitality tent outside of Delaney Hall, we help families with getting to their commissary because it's never enough. And there's families that sometimes just can't pay all the time for these things for them. It's basic things, toothbrushes, food, essential things. Their demands are not to get better conditions. Their demands are to get freed and be heard. There are innocent people in there.
2: And Gabriella, how are you communicating with people inside, Delaney, and how aware are they of the protests outside?
3: So we get phone calls every day. Martin, my husband, gave my number to his inmates, to his detainees, to contact me if anything. I get phone calls. They are very much aware of what is happening outside. We made it very strong for them to know that they are not alone inside, that we're not letting anything happen to them. My husband personally told me to tell Unit 2 to pass along the message to every single person to continue with the hunger strike, to continue with the labor strike, and for me to not give up on these detainees.
2: How much danger do you face?
3: I don't know personally, but I feel like I'm in a lot of danger because my name is out there everywhere. Personally, I am happy that I started this to protect these people, but at the same time, I also feel scared because if they were capable of doing damage to a congresswoman,
2: LaMonica MacIver,
3: facing criminal charges, a congresswoman, if they were capable enough to do harm to her, me being just a nobody, what can they do to me? Or my husband? Like, I'm scared for both of us. I'm scared for my kids.
2: We heard Governor Sherrill mention Roxbury. Can you explain what Roxbury is? Not Roxbury, Massachusetts, but Roxbury, New Jersey. This was a warehouse that was purchased by ICE for, what, $130 million to warehouse people?
1: Yes, it was at sale for $60, but then ICE paid $120-something million, like double the price of what it was worth. So we're already starting to see the red flags
2: pop up. This was under Kristi Noem, who was fired by Trump?
1: I believe so, yes. But we're starting to see that flag of, like, why are they throwing money at this? Places, these warehouses, to convert them into detention centers when we are clearly seeing that it's a bad idea from Delaney Hall, right? What is very concerning about Roxbury is that it's even bigger than Delaney Hall. The last detention center that...
2: Delaney could house something like 1,000 people,
1: yes,
2: right?
1: The new one would be able to house 1,500, like at minimum, like very easily.
2: That was community organizer Lee Adorno with Movimiento Cosecha, a harvest movement, and also Gabriela Soto. Gabriela's been organizing outside the Delaney Hall Immigration Jail in Newark, New Jersey, while her husband Martin Soto was inside. He participated in the ongoing hunger and labor strike, but was moved to the Elizabeth Jail over the weekend. Gabriela is a U.S. citizen. She and Martin have two kids. She's also 4 months pregnant. Special thanks to Amber Gagarin and Julie Cohen. Coming up, two police officers who were attacked on January 6, 2021, are suing President Trump. We'll speak with their attorney. Stay with us.

0: Nunca Más, Never Again by La Santa Cecilia in our Democracy Now! Studio. This is Democracy Now!, democracynow.org. I'm Amy Goodman. Two officers who defended the Capitol January 6, 2021, have filed a lawsuit in federal court to block the creation of the nearly $1.8 billion so-called anti-weaponization fund. Some are calling it a thug fund. The fund was announced by the Department of Justice earlier this month as part of a settlement with President Trump and his family. The president sued his own administration's IRS for $10 billion over the leaking of his tax returns by an employee of a federal contractor. The $1.776 billion fund is intended to make payments to Trump supporters who say they were wrongly investigated or prosecuted by previous administrations. Critics, which include some Republicans in Congress, have accused Trump of creating a slush fund for his allies, including insurrectionists who joined the January 6 riot at the U.S. Capitol. Capitol Police Officer Harry Dunn and Metropolitan Police Officer Daniel Hodges are bringing the lawsuit because the fund could be used to compensate the Capitol rioters who attacked them and put their lives at risk. Both officers say they've faced continuous credible threats ever since. On January 6, 2021, Metropolitan Police Officer Daniel Hodges was nearly crushed to death. In this tape, you hear Officer Hodges as he's pinned against a door by the mob. The so-called anti-weaponization fund would be overseen by five commissioners. First, it was said four of whom would be appointed by the attorney general, though the attorney general, Todd Blanche, said he'd appoint all five to serve at the pleasure of the president. For more, we're joined by Brendan Ballew, CEO of the Public Integrity Project, representing officers Harry Dunn and Daniel Hodges, the police officers suing the Trump administration over the $1.8 billion fund to compensate Trump's allies. Brendan Ballew is a former federal prosecutor who himself spent 2 years prosecuting January 6 Capitol rioters. His new book is titled When Companies Run the Courts, How Forced Arbitration Became America's Secret Justice System. Welcome to Democracy Now, Brendan. Start off, I mean, that chilling moment where Hodges is being crushed in a door as he shouts, screams, moans. Talk about what this suit is.
1: Yeah, so let's talk about officers Dunn and Hodges specifically. You know, you talk about that specific moment where Officer Hodges was being crushed in the door in the tunnel connecting the Capitol to the inaugural stage. He could have died there. Later, he almost had his eyes gouged out by another rioter. Officer Dunn was at one point surrounded by rioters who were hurling racial epithets at them. Both of them could have died that day. And the scary thing is that the threat to these officers doesn't end on January 6, 2021. By the mere fact that they're continuing to speak out about January 6 to make sure that the history of that day is not forgotten or erased, they continue to receive threats, credible threats of violence, credible death threats. And the real concern that we have with this slush fund that Donald Trump is creating is that this is going to be a way to funnel $1.8 billion to supporters of the president who have previously enacted violence in his name and who may be the very ones threatening our clients. So in a very real way, this slush fund is about more than just corruption. This is about the personal safety of these officers who defended the Capitol on January 6.
0: So I want to turn now to July 2021, months after the attack. The House of Representatives Select Committee investigating the January 6 insurrection at the Capitol held its first hearing, listening to testimony of four officers attacked by Trump supporters while defending the Capitol. This is one of the men that you're representing, Brendan, U.S. Capitol Police Officer Harry Dunn, describing that racist abuse he and other black officers encountered January 6.
2: More and more insurrectionists were pouring into the area by the speaker's lobby near the rotunda, and some wearing MAGA hats and shirts that said Trump 2020. I told them to just leave the Capitol, and in response, they yelled, "No, man, this is our house. President Trump invited us here. We're here to stop the steal. Joe Biden is not the president. Nobody voted for Joe Biden." I'm a law enforcement officer, and I do my best to keep politics out of my job. But in this circumstance, I responded, "Well, I voted for Joe Biden. Does my vote not count? Am I nobody?" That prompted a torrent of racial epithets. One woman in a pink MAGA shirt yelled, "You hear that, guys? This voted for Joe Biden." Then the crowd, perhaps around 20 people, joined in screaming, "Boo! No one had ever, ever called me a while wearing the uniform of a Capitol Police officer. In the days following the attempted insurrection, other Black officers shared with me their own stories of racial abuse on January 6th. One officer told me he had never, and in his entire 40 years of life, been called a to his face, and that streak ended on January 6th. Yet another Black officer later told me he had been confronted by insurrectionists in the Capitol who told him, "Put your gun down and we'll show you what kind of you really are."
0: That was Officer Harry Dunn testifying before the House of Representatives Select Committee investigating the January 6th insurrection at the Capitol. And this is Officer Hodges.
3: On my left was a man with a clear riot shield stolen during the assault. He slammed it against me, and with all the weight of the bodies pushing behind him, trapped me. My arms were pinned and effectively useless, trapped against either the shield on my left or the door frame on my right. With my posture granting me no functional strength or freedom of movement, I was effectively defenseless and gradually sustaining injury from the increasing pressure of the mob. Directly in front of me, a man seized the opportunity of my vulnerability. He grabbed the front of my gas mask and used it to beat my head against the door. He switched to pulling it off my head, the straps stretching against my skull and straining my neck. He never uttered any words I recognized, but opted instead for guttural screams. I remember him foaming at the mouth. He also put his cell phone in his mouth so that he had both hands free to assault me. Eventually, he succeeded in stripping away my gas mask, and a new rush of exposure to CS and OC spray hit me. The mob of terrorists were coordinating their efforts now, shouting, "Heave! Ho!" as they synchronized, pushing their weight forward, crushing me further against the metal door frame. The man in front of me grabbed my baton that I still held in my hands, and in my current state, I was unable to retain my weapon. He bashed me in the head and face with it, rupturing my lip and adding additional injury to my skull.
0: So that was Metropolitan Police Officer Daniel Hodges. So we just heard from Hodges and Dunn, Brendan Belew, the two men that you represent. If you can talk about Todd Blanche, President Trump's former personal attorney, now the attorney general, when he himself was questioned by Senator Van Hollen and others, refused to say that they would even rule out those insurrectionists who attacked police. Talk about why you believe this fund is illegal. President Trump calls it an anti-weaponization fund. Others call it a thug fund.
1: Yeah, absolutely. So let's start with what purportedly created this fund in the first place, which is the lawsuit that you mentioned by Donald Trump against his own IRS. Now, to have an actual lawsuit in federal court, you need what lawyers call a case or controversy. The two sides actually need to be opposed to each other. And that just wasn't the case here. Donald Trump was on one side and his own IRS, which he controls, was on the other. And that led to a sham settlement over this potential $10 billion lawsuit. So this isn't really even the kind of case that the Department of Justice could settle. But even if it could, the settlement that it purported to reach, this creation of this weaponization, this slush, this thug fund, whatever you want to call it, is not authorized by statute. And what I mean by that is, It is functionally the creation of a new department or agency. And, you know, you can't use the fiction of a settlement to create a new government agency. You know, Republicans would be pretty mad, for instance, if Barack Obama used the fiction of a lawsuit to create the Consumer Financial Protection Bureau, for instance. It's the same thing here. This is the creation of a new agency that the president functionally controls, that he will get to decide how the money is spent and who the money goes to. Now,
0: and it could go to himself. Is that right? I mean, this is a settlement with him.
1: Oh, absolutely. You know, and they've made clear as part of this broader settlement, you know, he is going to be completely immune from any further IRS investigations. And so it only makes sense that they would potentially try to send money to him or to his family members or to his associates. But for us, I want to make clear for your audience, you know, it's not just, you know, this isn't just a profoundly corrupt slush fund, although it absolutely is that. This is a slush fund that will physically endanger our clients and the people like them, because you are very smart to play those quotes from officers Hodges and Dunn testifying about the dangers that they faced on January 6th. But they are continuing to face very real dangers by speaking out about January 6th. Since then, the risk that we run is that this slush fund is going to be used to pay the Proud Boys, the Oath Keepers, the very people that assaulted these officers and that continue to threaten them, and increase the danger against them, because it is going to give a presidential endorsement to these people, saying that not only if they enact violence against the president's enemies will they be put beyond the reach of the law, but they will actually be financially rewarded for doing so.
0: Brendan Ballou, before we end, I was wondering if you can talk about the major thesis of your new book, When Companies Run the Courts, How Forced Arbitration Became America's Secret Justice System.
1: You're kind to ask. So America has a secret justice system that surrounds us, and yet we know almost nothing about it. It is an alternative to the public court system called forced arbitration. It's a system where instead of having a judge, you have a private arbitrator that is typically or often paid for by the very company that you are trying to sue. Proceedings happen in secret and can almost never be appealed. And so unsurprisingly, these courts almost always rule for the companies rather than for the consumers or the employees. Now, this all matters because we are increasingly being pushed into this private justice system. And if it feels like companies are increasingly beyond the reach of the law, if you're getting scammed by companies, overcharged by companies, getting worse customer service, getting discriminated against, hurt or even killed by companies, if that seems to be happening more than it used to, forced arbitration, pushing cases outside of our court system and into the secret justice system that companies largely control, can explain why companies are getting worse in so many ways.
0: Brendan Ballou, we want to thank you for being with us, CEO of the Public Integrity Project, representing officers Harry Dunn and Daniel Hodges, the police officers suing the Trump administration. Brendan's new book, When Companies Run the Courts, How Forced Arbitration Became America's Secret Justice System. Coming up, The Blind Spot, How Oligarchs Dominate Our Democracies. We'll speak with Northwestern University political scientist Jeffrey Winters. Stay with us.

0: spits, makes its presence felt. Wanna be broke?
1: The Money Song by Dick Walters. This is Democracy Now!, democracynow.org. I'm Amy Goodman. We end today's show with a new book that looks at how the in-your-face power of the ultra-rich in the Trump administration isn't just a flaw of our current political moment, but a foundational feature of our democratic system. As the world moves towards an ever deeper state of wealth inequality, the power of oligarchs is greater than ever. Northwestern University political scientist Jeffrey Winters argues democracy's failure to address wealth inequality is by design. His new book is called The Blind Spot: How Oligarchs Dominate Our Democracies. And he's just published an article in Mother Jones headlined, "Tax Me If You Can, Oligarchs Are Robbing America Blind and the IRS Is Powerful to Stop Them, Is Powerless to Stop Them," in which Winters writes, quote, "How did America's oligarchs grow so willing to openly rub their wealth power in our faces? Well, a big part of it has to do with their success in neutering perhaps the greatest threat to their dominance, the ability of the government to tax them and to hold those who cheat accountable." For more, we go to Chicago, where we're joined by Northwestern University professor Jeffrey Winters. Thanks so much for being with us. Lay out the thesis of both this piece in Mother Jones and your book, The Blind Spot.
2: Well, it starts with something of a puzzle, which is the United States clearly is a country that has become more democratic over its history, far more inclusive. And yet the country has also become more unequal. And that sort of doesn't make sense. In fact, not only have we become more unequal, but liberal democracies around the world are now among the most unequal societies ever to have existed in human history. And this is a head scratcher for us, because if just the oligarchs or just the most powerful people in a dictatorship are completely in charge, we would expect that wealth would become more and more concentrated and the people down below would get very, very little. But in a democracy where there's power sharing, we would expect that that inequality would be kept in check. In fact, the opposite is happening. And so that's sort of the starting point of the book, to try to disentangle, to try to look at the historical story of how it is that oligarchy, which is about wealth power, is combined and fused with democracy, which we should think of as participation power. Both of them are operating in our system simultaneously.
1: Talk about what it means. I mean, when we see at President Trump's inauguration, the tech bros behind him, the billionaire supporters, not always supporters, but because he was becoming president, that brotherhood. Explain what it means when there is little regulation and how the IRS fits into all of this.
2: Sorry, the sound has gone out. But the question, the most of it that I heard is about the tech bros. And I think what we need to understand about the household names now that all of us are aware of, these very, very powerful and wealthy people, is that they are the most visible part of the oligarchs in our system today. But we also need to understand that they are just part of a much broader and deeper structural phenomenon. So we, on the one hand, these individuals are, because of their visibility, it's actually making the American population very aware of oligarchic power. We have to understand that 20 years ago, these were not the names that everyone knew, and 20 years from now, the names are going to be different. So we personalize it, but we also need to understand it in a much deeper structural and historical way.
1: You talk about how right now there is a wider gap between the rich and poor than was even during European feudalism or in Imperial Rome's slave society. Talk about the significance of this, Professor Winters.
2: Well, all of us are pretty aware that if we think back to Imperial Rome, we don't view it as an equal society. It certainly wasn't democratic. And if you take the gap between the wealthiest Roman senators and the average person in Imperial Rome, who was either a slave or a small farmer, the ratio of their wealth was about 16,000 to 1. If we fast forward, if we fast forward to today in the United States and we take the average person in the Forbes 400 compared to the median person in the United States, that has exploded to 140,000 to 1. And so we are just dramatically, dramatically more unequal. Our wealth is far more concentrated in fewer hands than ever before. And that, if it were under authoritarianism, might not be an issue. But what we are seeing is that it's actually in a democracy that this is happening. And I don't argue in the book against the idea that the United States is a democracy. I argue that it is very much a democracy. We have the right to vote. We have freedoms to speak. It is consent of the governed in so many ways. All of those things were very important to the framers to put in place. But the framers also, because there was an oligarchic democratic crisis at the time of the Constitutional Convention, they wanted to make sure that there were safeguards built into the system that would defend those with very concentrated wealth, the oligarchs of the day. And so that's how we get a system which is both democratic and oligarchic at the same time. Something which, by the way, never existed before in human history. We've always had a wealth pyramid, but it was always in the past sustained by force, fear, awe, intimidation of all kinds. What we have today is what I call participatory inequality. We have incredible inequality, but we participate in it.
1: How does AI exacerbate the wealth gap and the power gap, Professor Winters?
2: Well, AI is something that is evolving so rapidly, and so few of us really understand where it's going and how it's going to play out. But one thing is clear. This apparently transformational technology is in the hands and being controlled by very, very few people. And they are determined that it is going to be a profit-oriented endeavor. Competition is high. We are seeing concentration of capital in AI on an extraordinary level. And it is also, by many people's estimation, possibly going to unemploy people on an incredibly large scale. So if you put the concentration of wealth in the hands of a few corporations and the people who control them on the one hand, and what may be employment devastation going on in society on the other, if it plays out that way, it's a formula for extreme inequality, and I would say potentially destabilizing to society.
1: We just have a minute to go. You say we are 50 years into a period of exploding inequality in the United States and globally, clearly tearing the fabric of society. Where do you find hope? What can remedy this?
2: I think the hope is that there are policies that can be put in place already. But I'll just mention quickly something called the Corporate Transparency Act, which most people don't know about. It was passed in 2021 as part of the Defense Authorization Bill. And what it basically said was that all corporations, we would know the beneficial ownership of corporations. There would be a registry because you can set up a corporation in Delaware, Wyoming, and elsewhere, which is completely secret. And those kinds of entities are very important for oligarchs to evade taxes, to move their money around the world in very secret ways. That got passed. It turns out in March 2025, the Treasury Department essentially gutted it by making 99.9% of all corporations exempt from it. Those battles are incredibly important. They're doable. People have to be aware and pay attention to these fundamental kinds of struggles. That's just the beginning. There are many, many more things, and I try to lay them out in the book.
1: And the book is called...
2: A set of ideas about what to do about oligarchy.
1: The book is called The Blind Spot, How Oligarchs Dominate Our Democracies. Jeff Winters is professor of political science at Northwestern University. That does it for our show. I'll be at the IFC tonight at 6 o'clock for the showing of Steal a Story, Please, about Democracy Now! With director Tia Carlson, Tia Lesson, and Chani Nicholas. Tomorrow in Great Barrington, Friday in Tucson, Saturday in Phoenix, and then next weekend in Tampa as well as in Miami, and then on to Vermont. 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I'm Amy Goodman. Thank you so much for joining us.

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We catch and release animals after we've rehabilitated them. 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

747. Flying through some stock footage of heaven. This is the light right here before clouds, bittersweetened with suggestion. This is the light, bald and bold as baby, crawling toward adulteration. There was blood when you were born, and the blood was white from your eyes. This must be the light you saw that just left you screaming. And this must be the light you saw before our eyes could disguise true meaning. And this must be the light you saw

in a jewel. We are flies on a mule. And we're good at what we do. We turn darkness into morning. We turn belief into evening. Yeah, we turn darkness into morning.

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1: There's this interesting jump that takes place between just cause and just war. Does a cause maybe just? Yes, you know, it's wrong for Saddam Hussein to go into Kuwait. It's wrong for this to happen. It's wrong for that to happen. But the question is, does it then immediately follow that if the cause is just, if an injustice has been committed, that the proper response to that is war? It's that leap of logic that needs to be absolutely avoided.
2: That's Howard Zinn, and this is Alternative Radio. I'm David Barsamian. This edition of AR features Howard Zinn on just and unjust wars. Almost like clockwork on Memorial Day, there is a time-honored ritual. Honor guards, presidents laying wreaths at Arlington, bowed heads, and then solemn statements about our brave men and women in uniform who have made the ultimate sacrifice. What is left unsaid is for whom and for what soldiers have died for. The rhetoric is always about some noble cause or altruistic impulse which drives our country into battle. If people knew the truth and some history, perhaps they'd be less likely to march off to war. Too much fear-mongering and flag-waving prevents clear thinking. Howard Zinn, professor emeritus at Boston University, was perhaps this country's premier radical historian. He was born in Brooklyn in 1922. His parents were poor immigrants. During World War II, he saw combat duty as an Air Force bombardier. After the war, he went to Columbia University on the GI Bill. He was among the first to oppose U.S. aggression in Indochina. A principled opponent of imperialism and militarism, he was an advocate for nonviolent civil disobedience. He spoke and marched against the U.S. wars on Afghanistan and Iraq. His masterpiece, A People's History of the United States, continues to sell in huge numbers. Among his many other books are A Power Governments Cannot Suppress, and Original Zinn, a collection of interviews I did with him. Witty, erudite, generous, and loved by many, Howard Zinn passed away in 2010. This classic from the AR archives was recorded at the University of Wisconsin at Madison in March 1991, shortly after the end of the first Gulf War.
1: I suppose because I think that the great danger of what has just happened is what the administration wanted to happen, and that is to fight a war that would make war acceptable once more. The Vietnam War gave war a bad name, and the people who lead this country have been trying ever since to find a war that would give war a good name. And they think they found it. And I think it's important for us to sort of sit back and think about not just the Gulf War, not just the Vietnam War, not just this or that war, but just think about the problem of war, you know, of just and unjust war. We've had all these conferences. Remember those Hague, all of you who were around at the beginning of the 20th century, remember the Hague conferences and the Geneva conferences of the 1930s, limiting the techniques of war, because you can't do away with war. All you could do is make war more moral. Einstein went to one of these conferences. I don't know how many of you know that. We like to bring up things that people don't know. uh, I mean, what is scholarship anyway? But Einstein was horrified at World War I, as so many were, right? Oh, you know, that great war for democracy, for freedom, to end all wars, et cetera, et cetera, et cetera. 10 million men die on the battlefield in World War I, and nobody at the end of it understands why or what for. World War I gave war a bad name until World War II came along. But Einstein was horrified by World War I and devoted a lot of his time to thinking about it, worrying about it. He went to this conference in Geneva, which was discussing, and he thought they were discussing disarmament. He thought they were there to do away with the weapons of war and therefore to prevent war. Instead, when he went to this conference, he found all these representatives of various countries discussing what kind of weapons would be suitable and what kind of weapons needed to be prohibited. What were good weapons and bad weapons, just weapons and unjust weapons? And Einstein then did something which nobody ever expected, but he did something really uncharacteristic. He called a press conference, and the whole international press was there, came because Einstein was, well, he was Einstein, you know. And they came, and he told this press conference how horrified he was by what he had heard at this international conference, and he said, "One does not make wars less likely by formulating rules of warfare. War cannot be humanized. It can only be abolished." Well, we still have that problem of just wars and unjust wars, of unjust wars taking place, and then another war takes place which looks better, has a better rationale, is easier to defend, and so now we're confronted with a just war, and now war is made palatable again. And so now the attempt is put Vietnam behind us in that unjust war, and now we have a just war, or at least a quick one, and a real smashing victory. I had a student a couple of years ago who was writing something about war. I don't know why a student of mine should write about war, but she said, "I guess wars are like wines." She says, "There are good years and bad years." She said, "But war is not like wine. War is like cyanide. One drop and you're dead." I thought that was good. You know. Well, what often is behind this business of we can't do anything about war, and war is inevitable, and be realistic, accept it, and just try to fool around with the edges of it. Of course, we see how successful they've been at humanizing the means of war with all these conferences. One of the things that's behind it, I think, is a very prevalent notion, something you hear a lot when people begin discussing war, you know, 14 minutes into any discussion of war, somebody says, "It's human nature." Don't you hear that a lot? You just get a group of people together to discuss war, and at some point or other, somebody will say, "It's human nature." You say. Of course, there's no evidence for whatever evidence you could produce to see what human nature is, genetic evidence, biological evidence. There's no evidence that this is human nature. All we have is historical evidence. I mean, there's no biological evidence, no genetic evidence, no anthropological evidence. You know, the anthropological evidence, you know, look at these primitive tribes and what they do. Ah, these tribes are fierce. Ah, these tribes are gentle. And it's just not clear at all. What seems clear, all you can tell. And what about history? Well, sure, there's history of wars, and there's also a history of kindness. But it's like the newspapers and the historians, right? what they dwell on. They dwell on wars, and they dwell on cruelties, and they dwell on the bestial things that people do to one another, and they don't dwell a lot on the magnificent things that people do for one another in everyday life or, you know, again and again. It seems to me it only takes a little bit of thought to realize that if wars came out of human nature, came out of some spontaneous urge to kill, right? Then why is it that governments have to go to such tremendous lengths to mobilize populations to go to war? I mean, it seems so obvious, doesn't it? They really have to work at it. They have to dredge up enormous numbers of reasons. They have to inundate the airwaves with these reasons. They have to bombard people with the slogans and statements. And then, in case people aren't really persuaded, they have to threaten them. We have to draft them. If they haven't persuaded enough people to go into the armed forces, then they have to draft them into the armed forces. Of course, the persuasion into the armed forces also includes a certain amount of economic persuasion. You make sure you have a very poor underclass in society so that you give people a choice between starving or going into the military. But if persuasion doesn't work and enticements don't work, then, well, anybody who doesn't want to sign up for the draft or anybody who goes into the army and decides to leave is going to be court-martialed and go to prison. They have to go to great lengths to get people to go to war. They work very hard at it. What's interesting also is that they have to make moral appeals. I mean, that should say something about human nature, if there is something to be said about human nature. It must suggest that there must be some, there must be some moral element in human nature. Granted that human beings are capable of all sorts of terrible things, human beings are capable of all sorts of wonderful things, but there must be something in human beings which makes them respond to moral appeals. Most humans don't respond to appeals to go to war on the basis of, let's go and kill, you know. No, let's go and free somebody. Let's go and establish democracy. Let's go and topple this tyrant, you know. Let's do this so that wars will finally come to an end, yes. Most people are not like Theodore Roosevelt. You know. No, just before the Spanish-American War, Theodore Roosevelt said to a friend, in strict confidence, I should welcome almost any war, for I think this country needs one. Well, no moral appeal there, right? Just, we need a war, you know, just... You may know that George Bush, when he entered the White House, took the portrait that Reagan had put up there to sort of inspire him, a portrait of Calvin Coolidge. did you know that Reagan put a portrait of Calvin Coolidge up there? Because he knew that Calvin Coolidge is one of the most inspiring people in the history of this country, you see. And... Coolidge had said, you know, the business of America is business. And Bush took down the portrait of Calvin Coolidge and put up the portrait of Theodore Roosevelt. I don't want to make too much of this. But I will. Because I felt what Theodore Roosevelt said, Bush might just well have said. Bush wanted war. Every step in the development of this Persian Gulf War indicated from the moment, you know, that the invasion of Kuwait was announced, everything that Bush did fits in perfectly with the fact that Bush wanted war. He was determined to have war. He was determined not to prevent this war from taking place. And you can just tell this by from the very beginning, no negotiations, no compromise, right? No, what was that ugly word? Linkage. One of the, Bush made linkage the kind of word that made you tremble. You know, I always thought that things were linked, naturally. That everybody was linked, that things were, issues were linked. I thought even that the countries in the Middle East were somehow linked, and that the issues in the Middle East were somehow linked, but no negotiations, no linkage, no compromise, right? He sends Baker to meet, that's a long trip to Geneva, and you wonder, and people got excited. Baker's going to meet the foreign minister of Iraq, Tarkasiz, in Geneva. What are they going to do? Bush says, no negotiation. Well, why are you going? I mean, you know, are you a frequent flyer? Amazing. No negotiation right up to the end. You know, who knows if Saddam Hussein in any of those, you know, overtures that were made on negotiation, how serious he was or what would have happened. But the fact is there were overtures that came, yes, even from Saddam Hussein. There were overtures that came, and they were absolutely and totally neglected. One came through a former foreign member of the Foreign Service of the United States who brought it personally from the Middle East and gave it to Snowcroft, and one of the Crofts, and he gave it to right. He's one of the security advisors to Bush, and he gave it to him. No response at all. No, it's Bush wanted this war, but as I say, there aren't a lot of people, fortunately, like Theodore Roosevelt and Bush. Most people do not want war. Most people, if they are going to support a war, have to be given reasons that have to do with morality, that have to do with right and wrong, with justice and lack of justice, with tyranny and opposing tyranny. But I think it's important to take a look at the process by which populations are, as this one was in a very short time, brought to support a war. A process which took a nation which, on the eve of war, you remember in the surveys before January 15, 16, the surveys all showed that the American public was divided half and half, 46% to 47% or whatever, on the issue of should we use force to solve this problem in the Middle East, and it was half and half. And then, of course, after the bombs started falling on Iraq, then it suddenly became 75% and 80%. What is this process of persuasion? It seems to me we should take a look at the elements of that, because it's important to know that, to be able to deal with it, and to talk about it, and to talk to people about it, especially since that 80% or 85%, or now they report 89.3% or whatever, you know those things. It must be a very shallow percentage. It must be very thin. I think it must be very temporary, and can be made more temporary than it is. But it must be shallow, because half of those people before the bombs fell did not believe in the use of force. And public opinion, as we know, is very volatile. So to look at the elements by which people are persuaded, it seems to me, is to begin to think about how to talk to that, at least that 50% and maybe more soon of the country that is willing to reconsider whether One, whether this war was really a just and necessary and right war, and two, whether any war in our time can be just and necessary and right. I think one of the elements that goes into this process of persuasion is the sort of the starting point that, well, the United States is we're a good society. You know, and since we're a good society, our wars are good. That if we're a good society, and so we're going to do good things. We do good things at home. We have a Bill of Rights, and we have color television, and there are lots of good things you can say if you leave out enough. But it's like Athens, right? Ancient Athens, right? Oh, Athens goes to war against Sparta. Well, they must be on the right side, because Athens is a better society than Sparta. There's more culture there. And sure, you have to overlook a few things about ancient Athens, like slavery. But still, it really is a better society. And so the notion is, Athens fights Sparta is probably a good war. But you have to overlook things. You have to do a very selective job of analyzing your own society before you come to the conclusion that yours is so good a society that adorned goodness must spill over into everything you do, including everything you do to other people abroad. And what is required, it seems to me, is in the case of the United States as the good society doing good things in the world, is simply to look at a bit of history. It's only if you were born yesterday and also if today you don't look around very sharply that you can come to the conclusion that we are so good a society that you can take the word of the government that any war we get into will be a right and a just war. But it doesn't take too much looking into American history to see that, we have a long history of aggression. Talk about naked aggression. A long history of naked aggression in this country. I mean, how did we get so big? We started out as a thin band of colonies along the East Coast, and soon we were at the Pacific, and soon, right, we were expanding. It's not a biological thing where you just expand, No, we expanded by...

passed hands, but we'll ignore that, you see. Yeah. Mexican session. Mexico ceded California and Colorado and New Mexico and Arizona. They ceded all of that to us. Why? Good neighbors. Latin American hospitality, you know, ceded to us. I mean, there was a war, a Mexican war, a war which we provoked, which President Polk planned for in advance, as so many of these wars are planned for in advance, and then suddenly an incident takes place. They say, oh, wow, an incident took place. We've got to go to war, you know, which is what happened. And that was also a fairly short war and a decisive victory, and soon we had 40% of Mexico. Right? And it's all ours, California and all of that, you see. Expansion, the Louisiana Purchase. I remember how proud I was way back when I first looked at that map and I saw Louisiana Purchase, double the size of my country, you see. And it was just by purchase. It was an empty space, you see. And we just bought it and nothing. I really didn't learn anything. They didn't tell me when they gave me that stuff in my history class. They didn't tell me that there were Indians living in that territory of the Louisiana Purchase. And if those Indians had to be fought in battle after battle, war after war, they had to be killed, they had to be exterminated, their buffalo herds, their means of subsistence had to be destroyed, their culture, they had to be driven out of that territory. So that, yes, the Louisiana Purchase could be ours and so on. It's a long history of expansion in the United States. Of course, and then we begin to go overseas, right? And then there's, you know, right, that brief period in American history, the period that, you know, textbooks call that honest moment of the textbook when it has a chapter called The Age of Imperialism. 1898 to 1903. There too, we went into Cuba to save the Cubans. Really? That's what we, right? We are always helping people, always saving people from somebody. You know, so we went in and we saved the Cubans from Spain and, of course, immediately planted our military bases and our corporations in Cuba. And then, of course, there was Puerto Rico, a few shells fired, and Puerto Rico is ours. And in the meantime, Teddy Roosevelt is swimming out into the Pacific, right, after the Philippines, right, and which, you know, not contiguous to the United States. Well, you know, people didn't know. McKinley didn't know. He didn't know where the Philippines were, you know. And Senator Beveridge of Indiana said, the Philippines not contiguous to the United States? Our Navy will make it contiguous. You know. The history of expansion, yes, of aggression, yes. And continuing, we become a world power, right? A world power. In around 1905, 1906, 1907, the first books began to appear about American history. The first books which used that phrase, America as a world power. And that, in fact, was what we intended to do, to become a world power. We were becoming a world power, but it took World War I, and then it took World War II, and we kept moving up, and the old imperial powers were being shoved out of the way one by one, and in World War II, now the Middle East comes in. In World War II, Saudi Arabia becomes one of our friendly places. The English are going to be pushed out more and more out of this oil territory, and the Americans are going to come in,
you know. And of the seven sisters, the seven great oil corporations, five of them are going to be American. Maybe one will be British and so on.

0: In the years after World War II, of course, yes, the Soviet Union is the other great power, but we are expanding, and we are our influence is growing, and our military bases are spreading all over the world, and we are intervening wherever we can to make sure that things go our way. And while it's thought that anti-communism, you know, with the Soviet Union, the other great superpower, while it's thought that anti-communism was the central motive for the American foreign policy in the post-war period, I think it's more accurate to say that the problem was not communism, the problem was independence of American power. Because it didn't matter really whether a country was turning communist or not. It mattered that a country was showing independence and not falling in line with what the United States conceived of as its responsibility as a world power. And so, you know, when in 1953 the government in Iran was overthrown and Mossadegh came into power, and he was not a communist, but he was a nationalist. And he was a nationalist also because he nationalized the oil. That is intolerable. Those things are intolerable, just as Arbenz in Guatemala the following year, right? He's not a communist. Well, he's a little left of center, maybe a few socialist ideas. Maybe he talks to communists, you see, but he's not a communist. But he nationalizes United Fruit Lands. That's intolerable. He offers to pay them. Well, that proves he's not a communist. Certainly not a real revolutionary. A real revolutionary wouldn't pay a cent to United Fruit. I wouldn't. You see, I've always considered myself a real revolutionary because I wouldn't pay a cent to anybody like United Fruit. No.
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0: He offered to pay United Fruit. He offered to pay them the price of their land, the price that they had declared for tax purposes. You see. Sorry, that won't go. And so the CIA goes to work and overthrows the Arbenz government. And the Allende government in Chile, also not a communist government, but, oh, well, there's a little Marxism, a little socialism, quite a lot of civil liberties and freedom of the press and so on, but independence, more independent of the United States than the other governments of Chile, a government that's not going to be friendly to Anaconda Copper and AT&T and the other corporations of the United States that have always had their way in Latin America. That's the real problem. That history of expansion, of intervention, not even to talk about Vietnam and Laos and Cambodia, not to talk about all the tyrants that we kept in power, of all the aggressions, not just that we committed, but the aggressions that we watched other countries commit and stood silently by because we approved of those aggressions. The record of the United States in dealing with naked aggression in the world, looking at a little bit of history, is so shocking, so abysmal, that nobody with any sense of history could possibly accept the argument that we were now sending troops into the Middle East because the U.S. government is morally outraged at the invasion of another country, and is that Bush's heart goes out to the people of Kuwait who are suffering under oppression. Bush's heart, of course, never went out to the people of El Salvador, suffering under the oppression of a government which we were supplying with arms again and again, and where tens and tens and tens of thousands of people were being killed. His heart never went out to those people. Or the people in Guatemala, again, whose governments we were supplying with arms. And it's a long list. It's a moral appeal based on people's forgetting of history and based on the ability of the mass media and the administration to obliterate history, certainly not to bring it up. Talk about the responsibility of the press. Does the press have no responsibility to teach any history to the people who read its newspaper columns? To remind people of what has happened 5 years ago, 10 years ago, 20 years ago, 40 years ago? Was the press also born yesterday and has forgotten everything that has happened before last week? Press complained about military censorship. But of course, the big problem was not military censorship. The big problem was self-censorship. That was the big problem with the press. Big problem was, yeah. Of course, another element in this process of persuasion is to create a Manichaean situation, good versus evil, with, I've just talked about the good, us, right? But then you also have to present the other as total evil and as the only evil. Now, granted, Saddam Hussein is, I believe, an evil guy. I say that softly. But he is. I mean, no question about it. Most heads of government are, you see. But he is. But it's not necessary, if you want to bring a nation to war against an evil person, it's not enough to say this person is evil. You have to cordon him off from all the other tyrants of the world, all the other evil leaders of government, in order to establish that this is the one tyrant of the world whom we have to get. He is responsible for the trouble in the world, you see. And if we can only get him, and there's some vague notion, if we can only get him, we will solve our problem, just as, you know, a few years ago, if we could only get Noriega, we will solve the drug trade problem. Well, we got Noriega, and it's obvious we've solved the drug trade problem, you see. But it's the demonization is necessary. The creation of this one evil, shutting out everything, shutting out Syria, shutting out Turkey, shutting out Egypt, shutting out Saudi Arabia, not letting people aware of, and I didn't see the media pay any attention to this, to the latest reports of Amnesty International, which, and if you read the reports of the 1990 report of Amnesty International, and you read the, they have a few pages, you know, on each country, a lot of countries, they have a few pages on Iraq, on Iran, on Turkey, on Syria, on Saudi Arabia, on Kuwait, on Israel. You look through those pages, and all those countries that I have just named show, oh, with differences in degree and so on, but they all show the same pattern of treatment of people who are dissenters, dissidents, troublemakers in their own country. With Israel, of course, it's the Palestinians, although Israel has a more freer atmosphere in the non-occupied territories. But in the occupied territories, Israel behaves toward the occupied territories the way Saudi Arabia behaves towards its own people, and the way Syria behaves towards its own people, the way Turkey behaves towards its own people. And that is, you see the same pattern in the Amnesty International reports, the same words appearing again and again. Imprisonment without trial, detention without communication with the outside world, torture, killing for all of these countries. But you have to, if you want to make war on one of them, you single one out, blot out the others, even use them as allies, and forget about their record, right? And then you go in. And you persuade people that, well, you know, we're against tyranny, aren't we? We're against brutality, aren't we? And this is the personification of it. This is the repository of all the evil there is in the world. Now, there were times, I'm sure, when people talked that way. Yes, why are we at war? We've got to get him. And those people kept, we've got to get Saddam Hussein. Ah, that's, what about the whole world? Saddam Hussein, got to get him. You know. I would like to get him. I would like to get all of them, you say. But I'm not willing to kill 100,000 or 500,000 or a million people to get rid of them. I think we have to find ways to get rid of tyrants that don't involve mass slaughter. That's our problem. It was very easy to talk about the brutality, because governments are brutal, and some governments are more brutal than others. Saddam Hussein is particularly brutal, and it's true. And so we talk, but Saddam Hussein uses chemical weapons and gas. That kept coming up. I remember hearing Congressman Stephen Solars, the great war hawk of this period, right? Saddam Hussein used gas. Saddam Hussein, right, used chemical warfare. True, ugly and brutal. What about us? We used napalm in Vietnam. We used Agent Orange, which is chemical warfare. I don't know how you characterize napalm. But we used cluster bombs. We used this just recently in Iraq. Cluster bombs are not designed to knock down military hardware. Cluster bombs are anti-personnel weapons, you know, which shoot out these thousands of little pellets which embed themselves in people's body. When I was in North Vietnam during the Vietnam War, I saw the x-rays of kids lying in hospital beds with these showing the pellets in the various organs of their body, you see. That's what cluster bombs are. But gas, no. Chemical weapons, no. Napalm, yes. Cluster bombs, yes. White phosphorus, yes. Agent Orange, yes. You know, and they're going to kill people by gas. We're going to kill people by blowing them up. You see, you can tell who is the right cruel wager of war and who is the gentlemanly wager of war. Well, you can persuade people of that if you simply don't mention things or don't remind. Now, once you remind people of these things, they remember. If you remind people about napalm, they remember. If you tell them, you know, the newspapers haven't told you about the cluster bombs, they, oh, yes, that's true. People aren't beastly and vicious and accept, no, but when information is withheld from them and when they're bombarded, yes. The American population was bombarded in this war the way the Iraqi population was bombarded. You know, really, it was a war against us, a war of lies and disinformation and omission of history. That kind of war, overwhelming and devastating, waged here in the United States while that war was being waged over there. Another element in this process of persuasion is simply to take seems like a just cause, and then turn it into a just war. There's this interesting jump that takes place between just cause and just war. There's a cause may be just, yes, you know, it's wrong for Saddam Hussein to go into Kuwait. It's wrong for this to happen. It's wrong for that to happen. But the question is, does it then immediately follow that if the cause is just, if an injustice has been committed, that the proper response to that is war? It's that leap of logic that needs to be absolutely avoided. So North Korea invades South Korea in 1950. It's unjust. It's wrong. It's a just cause. What do? You go to war. You wage war for 3 years. You kill a million Koreans. And at the end of 3 years, where are you? Where you were before. North Korea is still a dictatorship. South Korea is still a dictatorship. Only 1 million people are dead. Ah. And you can see this again and again, just, you know, jumping from a just cause to an overwhelming use of violence to presumably rectify this just cause, which it never does. I mean, what war does is start, even if it starts with an injustice, it multiplies the injustice. If it starts on the basis of violence, it multiplies the violence. It starts on the basis of defending yourself against brutality, and you end up becoming a brute. I mean, you see this in World War II, the best of wars, right? The war that gave war such a good name that they've used it as a metaphor ever since to justify every war that has taken place since World War II. All you have to do in order to justify war is to mention World War II, mention Churchill, mention Munich, use the word appeasement, right? And, oh, that's all you need is to take the glow of that good war, you see, and spread it over any ugly act that you are now committing in order to justify it. But, you know, World War II had good cause, a good cause, just cause against fascism. I volunteered, I went into the Air Force, and I became a bombardier in the Air Force, and I dropped bombs on Germany, on France, on Czechoslovakia, on Hungary. And I thought it was a just cause. And so it seemed a just cause, therefore you drop bombs. Really. And it wasn't until after the war, really, that I thought about this and thought about and studied it and went back to visit a little town in France that I and a lot of the Air Force had bombed, had in fact dropped napalm on. The first use of napalm that I know of was this mission that we flew a few weeks before the end of World War II. And we had no idea what it was. They said, oh, it's a new type of thing you're carrying in your bomb bay. We went over and just bombed the hell out of a few thousand German soldiers who were hanging around a town in France waiting for the war to end. They weren't doing anything. So we obliterated them and obliterated the French town near Bordeaux on the Atlantic coast of France. I thought about that. I thought about Dresden. And I thought about, you know, the deliberate bombing of civilian populations in Germany, the deliberate bombing of civilian populations in Tokyo. 80,000, 90,000, 100,000 people die in one night of bombing after our outrage. Our absolute outrage at the beginning of World War II when Hitler bombed Coventry and Rotterdam and 1,000 people were killed. How inhuman bombed civilian populations. By the end of World War II, we'd become brutalized. Hiroshima, Nagasaki, and even after Hiroshima and Nagasaki. I have a friend in Japan who was a teenager when the war ended in World War II. He lived in Osaka, and he remembers very distinctly that on August 14th, which was 5 days after the bomb dropped on Nagasaki, right? On Hiroshima, August 6th, on Nagasaki, August 9th, the Japanese agreed to surrender on August 15th, because after Nagasaki, it was very clear, it was just a matter of days, they were about to surrender. But on August 14th, 1,000 planes flew over Japan and dropped bombs on Japanese cities. And he remembers on August 14th, when everybody thought, the war is over, he remembers the bombers coming over his city of Osaka and dropping bombs. And he remembers going through the streets and through the corpses in the streets and finding leaflets also dropped along with the bombs saying, the war is over. Just causes can lead you to think then that everything you then do is just. But I suppose I've come to the conclusion that war, by its nature being the indiscriminate and mass killing of large numbers of people, cannot be justified for any political cause, any ideological cause, any territorial boundary, any tyranny, any aggression. No, tyrannies, aggressions, all of these things, injustices, of course they have to be dealt with. No, no appeasement. You know, they give us this multiple choice. Appeasement or war? You know, come on. You mean to say between appeasement and war there aren't a thousand other possibilities? Is human ingenuity so defunct? You know, have we surrendered all? Is our intelligence so lacking that we cannot devise ways of dealing with tyranny and injustice without killing huge numbers of people? You know, it's like the police. The only way you can deal with a speeding motorist is to take him out of his car and beat the hell out of him and fracture his skull in 10 different places. You know, it's a sickness of our time. But it, you know, somehow at the beginning of it, at the start of it, is some notion of justness and rightness. But that process has to be examined, has to be reconsidered. And I think if people do think about it and reconsider it, yes, they have second thoughts about it. Well, it's one of the elements of this process of persuasion is simply to play on people's need for community, people's need for national unity. Right? What better way to get national unity than around a war? See, it's much easier, it's simpler, it's quicker, right? And of course, it's better for the people who run the country to get national unity around the war than to get national unity around giving free medical care to everybody in the country. You see, that's, you know, it's, you know. But surely, we could build national unity. We could create a sense of national purpose. We could have people hanging out yellow ribbons for the doing away with unemployment and homelessness. We could do what is done when any group of people decides and the word goes out and when the airwaves are used to unite people to help one another instead of to kill one another. It could be done, you see. People do want to be part of a larger community, and what the war makers do is to take advantage of that, yes, very moral and decent need for community and unity and being part of a whole, and to use it for the most terrible of purposes. But it can be used the other way, too. I'm suggesting, the reason I've gone into what I see as this process of persuasion and the elements of persuasion is because I think all of them are undoable. History can be learned. Facts can be brought into. People can be made to rethink. People can be reminded of things that they already know. People do have common sense. And when they are taken away briefly from this kind of hysteria which is created in a time of war. I can only describe what happened in these last few months as a kind of national hysteria, which was created by the government and collaborated in by the media. But when that you have an opportunity to lift the veil of that hysteria and people take people away from under it and talk to people, then you see the possibilities. And when you appeal to people's sense of proportion, what is more important? What are the things we have to do? People know that there are things that have to be done to make life better. People know that our water and our air and the planet is in danger in some way. And that is far more serious than even getting Saddam Hussein out of Kuwait. You know? Far more serious. I think people also maybe are aware in some dim way. Every once in a while I think of it. I imagine other people must think of it too. But here it is, 1991. We're coming to the end of the century, right? We should be able, by the end of this century, to eliminate war as a way of solving international disputes. We should, by the end of the century, sort of have decided, people all over the world, that we're going to use our energy and our resources to, yes, to create a new world order, but not his new world order, not the new world order of war, but a new world order in which people help one another, in which we divide the wealth of the world, this enormous wealth of the world, enormous wealth of the world, divided in humane and rational ways. It's possible to do that. So I'm just suggesting that we sort of think about that and feel that there's something that needs to be done, something that can be done, and that we can all participate in. Thank you.
1: 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This classic from the AR Archives was recorded at the University of Wisconsin at Madison in 1991. Howard Zinn, legendary historian and advocate for nonviolence, died in 2010 at the age of 87. He was an integral part of alternative radio, and I was honored to be his friend. His words inspire many the world over. He said, "We don't have to wait for some grand utopian future. To live now as human beings should live, in defiance of all that is bad around us, is in itself a marvelous victory." 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I'm David Barsamyan. 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

0: From New York, this is Democracy Now!
1: We're not going to change what we do because someone goes on a hunger strike. As a matter of fact, if it gets bad enough and in positions feel like they're putting themselves in extreme danger, medical danger, then we'll force feed them. We'll get a court order and force feed them. Hunger strikes do not work.
0: Even as the Department of Homeland Security denies a hunger strike is going on, so-called border czar Tom Homan is threatening to force feed the hunger-striking detained immigrants at the for-profit jail in Newark, Delaney Hall. We'll speak to Gabriela Soto, protest organizer and wife of detainee Martin Soto. Then two officers who were attacked on January 6th by Capitol rioters are suing to block President Trump's so-called anti-weaponization fund.
2: Donald Trump has created a $1.8 billion slush fund that is going to go to pay the rioters and paramilitary organizations that attacked our clients on January 6, 2021, and whose supporters continue to threaten our clients' safety.
0: We'll speak to the attorney for injured police, Brendan Belew. He's also a former federal prosecutor who spent 2 years prosecuting January 6th insurrectionists. And finally, tax me if you can. Oligarchs are robbing America blind, and the IRS is powerless to stop them.
3: Oligarchy in America is not new. But we're living in an era that I call in-your-face oligarchy, where oligarchs are far more visible than anything we've seen since the robber barons of the Gilded Age.
0: We'll speak with Northwestern political scientist Jeffrey Winters, author of The Blind Spot, How Oligarchs Dominate Our Democracies. All that and more coming up. Welcome to Democracy Now!, democracynow.org, The War and Peace Report. I'm Amy Goodman. President Trump Tuesday blasted U.S. media outlets, saying on Truth Social, if Iran surrenders, they would portray it as a, quote, masterful and brilliant victory over the United States, unquote. It comes as Iranian officials signal that negotiations to reach a ceasefire deal are ongoing. Tehran's top negotiator, Mohammad Bagher Ghalibaf, the speaker of Iran's parliament, returned from Qatar on Tuesday. According to Iranian officials, his visit to Qatar aimed to secure the release of $24 billion, a quarter of Iranian funds frozen abroad. This comes as Iranian authorities partially restored internet access after a nationwide blackout that lasted for nearly 3 months. Israel said Wednesday it had killed Mohammed Odeh, Hamas's newly appointed armed wing chief, in an operation in Gaza on Tuesday. A family statement said he was killed along with his wife and son. Gaza health officials said 6 people, including at least 1 woman, were killed and more than 20 others wounded in the same Israeli strike, which destroyed an upper floor of an apartment building in Gaza City. Since last October's so-called U.S.-brokered ceasefire, Israel's killed some 900 Palestinians in Gaza. This is a resident of Gaza City describing Israel's airstrike Tuesday.
4: There was a sudden airstrike by Israeli warplanes. It was a surprise. They hit a rooftop apartment in a building with 3 missiles, and they weren't simple missiles. They were heavy ones. There is no ceasefire. Day and night, there is shelling. The shelling is constant here. They say there is a ceasefire, but there is no ceasefire for us. This is the Eid atmosphere, as you can see. It is Eid now.
0: Israeli strikes in southern Lebanon killed at least 31 people and wounded 40 on Tuesday, according to Lebanon's health ministry. Israel launched more than 120 airstrikes Tuesday alone, one of the heaviest days of bombing in weeks. An Israeli military official confirmed troops had begun operating beyond the so-called yellow line, which is a boundary running roughly 10 kilometers inside Lebanon. The escalation comes despite a U.S.-brokered ceasefire in place since mid-April. Since March 2nd, over a million Lebanese have been forced to flee their home, and more than 3,100 have been killed in Israeli attacks. This is a resident of Tyre.
5: Kids, women, and elderly people all sitting here. Suddenly, the Israelis send evacuation warnings, and these people get thrown into chaos. They pick themselves up and leave. Half an hour, 45 minutes later, look what happens.
0: The U.S. military carried out another strike Tuesday on a vessel in the eastern Pacific Ocean, killing one person, leaving two survivors. The Trump administration once again claimed the vessel was carrying drugs without providing any evidence. Video shared by the U.S. since September, the Pentagon says it has killed nearly 200 people in strikes on boats in the Caribbean and Pacific. The attacks have been widely condemned as illegal. Hundreds of immigrants detained at the ICE jail known as Delaney Hall in Newark, New Jersey, are continuing their hunger and labor strike to protest inhumane conditions and call for their release. Delaney Hall is operated by the private prison company Geo Group. Outside the 1,000-bed jail, ICE agents clashed with protesters, pepper spraying them. Three people have been arrested during the days-long standoff. Even as Homeland Security denies there's an ongoing hunger strike, so-called border czar Tom Homan vowed to force feed the immigrants on hunger strike if the situation at Delaney Hall, quote, gets bad enough, unquote. Newark is a sanctuary city. DHS Secretary Mark Wayne Mullen has threatened to halt international flights and stop processing travelers to Newark International Airport and other major U.S. airports in sanctuary cities. We'll have more on this story after headlines. The Trump administration is expediting the use of mass immigration hearings in order to issue more deportation orders. NPR reports immigrants are now being scheduled to appear in front of what's known as master calendar hearings with an unprecedented 100 or more people at a time. For many immigrants, this is the first time they would appear in immigration court to plead their case. Immigrants without legal representation have been disproportionately targeted for these new hearings. Lawyers told NPR the practice is already underway in cities like Chicago and Boston. The Supreme Court has sided with the Trump administration in blocking a free speech lawsuit involving federal immigration judges. The conservative majority justices overturned a lower court ruling that had allowed the challenge to proceed. In 2020, a group of immigration judges filed a lawsuit over a federal government rule that limits their ability to speak out on public policy. The National Association of Immigration Judges said in a statement, quote, justice cannot endure when judges are intimidated into silence, nor can a nation remain free when the rule of law is subordinate to the whims of political ambition, unquote. Mass protests have continued in Bolivia for nearly a month as thousands take to the streets demanding the resignation of President Rodrigo Paz. Lawmakers this week moved to approve the possible deployment of armed forces to suppress the mobilizations. Farmers, teachers, and others have joined the protests, calling on Paz's government to roll back austerity measures amid soaring living costs.
6: We want the government to solve this problem, to fix it once and for all, and to do so wholeheartedly. The babies are starving. We can't afford to buy food. We seniors no longer have the money to buy food, and I have my granddaughters who are orphans. I'm asking for a solution.
0: The Trump administration is reportedly preparing to deploy public health officials to Kenya in an effort to quickly staff a potential quarantine center to send U.S. citizens who've been exposed to Ebola. That's according to The Wall Street Journal, which said some members of the U.S. Public Health Service Commission Corps have received deployment notices to Kenya. The World Health Organization says there have been more than 900 suspected Ebola cases in the Democratic Republic of Congo, over 200 suspected deaths in just under 2 weeks since the outbreak was first announced. This comes as healthcare workers gathered in the eastern DRC city of Bunia on Tuesday for the burial of a doctor who died while treating Ebola patients. This is the president of the Ituri Medical Association.
7: We are indeed afraid. We're seriously afraid because all of us are supposed to take care for the sick. Today there are sick people coming in. Tomorrow there'll be more sick people coming. We are afraid. We're really afraid. But we cannot abandon the sick because we're afraid. We've taken an oath. We will treat them. We will treat them. But while respecting the preventative measures.
0: The Trump administration's pushing a new non-disclosure agreement that would apply to all federal workers. The Office of Personnel Management posted a draft to the Federal Register on Tuesday, prohibiting workers from disclosing non-public, confidential, or proprietary information. It would also bar them from sharing sensitive internal materials not currently available to the public. The draft goes beyond standard classified and unclassified categories of information. The new rule targets leaks to news outlets and would broaden non-disclosure agreements already in place at the Pentagon and other federal agencies. Esha Bhandari, director of the American Civil Liberties Union Speech Privacy and Technology Project, said, quote, such broad gag orders would leave the public in the dark about how the government works, preventing the kind of informed debate that's critical to democratic accountability. The government cannot shroud itself in secrecy in a democracy, unquote. A federal court blocked Alabama from using its new congressional map in this year's midterm elections, ruling it intentionally discriminates against black voters. The three-judge panel wrote in their ruling, quote, we cannot see our way clear to requiring Alabamians to cast their votes in the 2026 elections under a districting plan tainted by intentional race-based discrimination, unquote. More than one in four residents of Alabama are black. Alabama's attorney general vowed to appeal the ruling to the Supreme Court, which last month struck down Louisiana's majority black congressional districts. Meanwhile, in South Carolina, the state Senate wrapped up its session Tuesday without voting on a new congressional map that would have dismantled the state's only majority black district. South Carolina's lawmakers quietly defied pressure from President Trump and the GOP to join the ongoing redistricting battle ahead of the midterm elections. And in Texas, the state's attorney general, Ken Paxton, backed by President Trump, defeated four-term incumbent Senator John Cornyn in the Republican Senate primary runoff Tuesday. Paxton has previously been indicted on charges of felony securities fraud and was impeached from office on allegations of bribery, dereliction of duty, obstruction of justice, and abuse of public trust. Paxton is the first primary challenger to defeat an incumbent U.S. senator from Texas since at least 1980. The Republican candidate spent nearly $130 million making it the most expensive Senate primary in U.S. history. Paxton now faces Democratic nominee State Representative James Tallarico in the general election in November. And those are some of the headlines. This is Democracy Now!, democracynow.org, The War and Peace Report. I'm Amy Goodman. We begin today in Newark, New Jersey, where tensions remain high since about 300 prisoners at the ICE jail known as Delaney Hall began a hunger and labor strike Friday to protest inhumane conditions and due process violations. Delaney Hall is operated by the for-profit prison company GEO Group. Federal immigration agents have repeatedly clashed with protesters and community organizers outside the jail. Three people have reportedly been arrested. The Department of Homeland Security denied there's a hunger strike at Delaney Hall. But on Tuesday, the so-called border czar, Tom Holman, threatened to force feed the hunger strikers while speaking on Fox News.
1: We're not going to change what we do because someone goes on a hunger strike. As a matter of fact, if it gets bad enough and the physicians feel like they're putting themselves in extreme danger, medical danger, then we'll force feed them. We'll get a court order and force feed them. Hunger strikes do not work.
0: Meanwhile, DHS Secretary Mark Wayne Mullen threatened to cut off international flights and customs processing to Newark Airport if Newark continues its sanctuary city policies. He threatened all airports in sanctuary cities. On Monday, New Jersey's Democratic Governor Mikey Sherrill was denied entrance to Delaney Hall. This is Governor Sherrill.
8: I'll continue to work to go in, but at the same time, I think this really brings to light why the state has been fighting Roxbury so hard, because this type of facility shows exactly why we should not have private mass detention facilities.
0: Federal agents pepper sprayed protesters on Monday. Among those hit was New Jersey Democratic Senator Andy Kim as he tried to de-escalate tensions between protesters and ICE agents. He had just completed a congressional tour of Delaney Hall along with Congressmember Rob Menendez. They described filthy bathrooms, abusive guards, inadequate medical care, said prisoners were being threatened with deportation to Ebola-stricken countries. Tensions escalated Sunday after ICE removed hunger strike participant Martine Soto, prompting protesters outside Delaney Hall to block a van being used to transport him away. Masked ICE agents responded by firing tear gas and pushing people to the ground. Soto was ultimately transferred to an ICE jail in Elizabeth, New Jersey. On Monday, New Jersey Democratic Congressmember Rob Menendez went to the Elizabeth ICE jail after spending Sunday night outside Delaney Hall. He shared this video on social media on Monday.
9: I went in and said I was there to conduct an unannounced oversight visit, as I have the legal right to do. And over the next 18 hours, was kept waiting, misled by ICE multiple times. But what I ultimately told Gabriella Martine's wife was that I would find him and I would see him. And that's just what we got done doing here at the Elizabeth Detention Center, where he's been transferred to.
0: On Tuesday, Democracy Now!'s Juan Gonzalez and I interviewed Gabriella Soto, the hunger striker Martin Soto's wife, and Lee Adorno, an organizer with Movimiento Cosecha, the immigrant rights group leading the protests outside Delaney Hall. I began by asking Gabriella to describe when her husband Martin was first arrested by ICE and to walk us through what happened over Memorial Day weekend.
10: He was detained in Kearney, New Jersey, in the 1st of February. He was out getting diapers for our son. He left around 5:30, 6 o'clock, and around 7, I, didn't hear from him, so I started calling his phone, but it was off. Then around 10:15, 10:30 at night is when he called me from a prison jail number. I got a call from a prison jail number. And at that moment, my heart just stopped because I already knew what that was. When I started this protest for Friday, I wanted press to come so that they can see what they're doing to destroying families and separating them. It was unfair that they targeted my husband, because on that same Friday, after the protest, 2 hours after, they got him downstairs to the management office. And the first question that he was asked, if we release you now, will you tell your wife to stop this protest? The second question was, did you know your wife was organizing the protest outside? And the third question was, are you the one organizing the strike inside? He said no comment to all of those three questions, that he wants to go to his cell. They took that literally, and they locked him in his cell. I didn't hear from him for hours. On Saturday, when I did visit him, his name was already highlighted on the paper. All the detainees that came down for visiting hours, they came down. My husband was the only one that didn't come down. I went to the guard and I told him, why did my husband not come down? His name was highlighted on the paper. I saw the paper. And the guard told me, I wanted to talk to you before I brought him down. He took 10 minutes asking me questions about why I'm spreading lies, why I am talking to the press, why I'm trying to bring light into what they're doing is unjust. He said, why are you telling people that we're feeding them worms? Why are you telling people that we don't give them medical care? I said, because it's true. And he said, it's not true. You're just spreading lies. I stood back a little bit and I said, do you want me to get testimony from every detainee here? Do you want me to do that? He said, no, just stop spreading lies. And I said, bring me my husband. After I left, I stayed out the night. It was Sunday now. I got a call from him at 3 saying if I'm going to go in to see him. I said yes. We were on the phone talking about that he was waking up, what he's doing the day and everything. And then on a recorded monitor line, I heard agents tell my husband, release, Martin Soto, release, release. Outside, outside, America, America, release. Release, like you're getting released, like you're going out, like you're not getting deported, like you're getting out. I have witnesses from the detainees inside of Unit 2 that they saw my husband sign the order of release. I was in the ramp, on the visitation chapel ramp. I was looking at the door when they get released or when they get transferred. I saw him handcuffed. And two agents, he was refusing to get in the van. Two agents grabbed him by his ankles and his arms or his wrists and threw him in the van. I saw him personally thrown into the van. At that moment, I called inside. I said, Sally, Steph, like it's Martin, like that's him. I rushed out. I opened. I ran out. And the guards, the security people in the little house, in the little penthouse, they were laughing while I was running out. Everybody was blocking the van because they knew it was Martin. They knew it was my husband. He was banging on the windows saying, Gabby, where's my wife, Gabby? Help, help. Right now, my husband is in Elizabeth Detention Center, but if you look up his name, he's not in an ICE location. He's not in the ICE locator. Like, he's disappeared from the locator. And that is what ICE is doing. They're separating people. They're disappearing them. Innocent people.
11: Did you get to see your husband in Elizabeth where he's being detained now?
10: Yes.
11: And what did he say?
10: When I saw him, he had his wrist bruised, his arm bruised. It was red, purple, black. He told me how they threw him in the van, how they threw him in the floor. When they returned him back to Delaney, how they threw him in the last car when they were trying to escort him out. Sorry. On Monday after midnight, when ICE agents showed up to Delaney around 2 a.m., the first three cars that were there were a diversion because they knew protesters were there. As soon as they were closing the barricade to not let any more cars through, one of the last cars, like the gray car speeding off, that was my husband in it. He told me that he saw every single moment. He saw ICE agents pepper spraying people. He saw people blocking the cars. He saw people trying to fight for him. People were trying to fight to not let that van, to not let those cars leave. He saw all of that, but he was restrained to the car.
11: And a GoFundMe page has been set up for you, Gabriela?
10: Yes. Because my husband

0: And I'm legally married to him.
1: And you're a U.S. citizen.
0: And I'm a U.S. citizen. So these criminal charges can actually hold back on his process. So I'm trying to find a lawyer willing to take on his case so that they can prove that he didn't assault ICE. He's one person with five ICE agents, five, six, seven ICE agents. So how can one person arrested, like handcuffed, assault so many people, so many ICE agents who are armed? They're armed, they have guns, they can use their hands, they're a lot bigger than him. My husband in 4 months lost 30 pounds. He is really skinny right now. How can one person who is completely skinny and selfless and helpless assault so many people?
1: So they've charged him when they were transferring him to the Elizabeth jail.
0: Yes.
1: You have two children together with Martine, and you're pregnant with your third. What are you telling? How old are your little ones?
0: 1 and 4.
1: What does your four-year-old understand?
0: She thinks Dad's at work. When we were at the protest, she was holding up the sign for her dad. She didn't know what was happening, but she said, I think to like a reporter, "Papa, I want my papa. Like, yo quiero mi papa. Like, I want my dad. I want to see my dad." She cries every time we leave the visitation, which is why I stopped trying to take her, because she gets anxious. She gets heartbroken. We're trying to tell her, "Dad's at work. He's coming. He's working because he has to buy you a big toy. Or because she really wants a puppy. So we try to also tell her, "But dad is working to get you the puppy." And then she was like, "Puppy, no. Dad, yes."
2: I'd like to bring in Lee Adorno from Movimiento Cosecha. Lee, welcome to Democracy Now! Can you talk about this detention facility? It's been in operation, the largest one in the New York metro area. It's been open over a year. How many incidents have occurred in that facility that you're aware of?
3: Yes, so the facility has been reopened for about a year now. You know, there was a lot of resistance in the community. We all said that it was going to be a bad idea for them to reopen it. There was already abuse reported prior to that. This year, unfortunately, we saw the first death at Delaney Hall during intake. The person who was being put into the detention facility wasn't even there for a day. And when we asked for explanation, the only thing that Gio really said was that he had fallen from the in the staircase or in the stairs. But nobody dies from falling down, right? We have been demanding more transparency. What started to happen here at the Delaney Hall in the past recent days that has gotten a lot of attention is actually the culmination of different letters that we have gotten from people who are detained describing the conditions.
1: If you can talk, Gabriela, about the demands of the people. Now, it's two things, right? They're on hunger strike and on a work strike. This is a for-profit company, Geo Group, that runs this facility. It's very interesting that the governor, Governor Sherrill, said that a private company should not be running a mass detention facility.
0: The conditions in there are horrible. They get paid $1.50 a day for a whole day of work. That is why mainly the hospitality tent outside of Delaney Hall, we help families with getting to their commissary because it's never enough. And there's families that sometimes just can't pay all the time for these things for them. It's basic things, toothbrushes, food, essential things. Their demands are not to get better conditions. Their demands are to get freed and be heard. There are innocent people in there.
1: And Gabriela, How are you communicating with people inside, Delaney, and how aware are they of the protests outside?

0: So we get phone calls every day. His Martin, my husband, gave my number to his inmates, to his detainees, to contact me if anything. I get phone calls. They are very much aware what is happening outside. We made it very strong for them to know that they are not alone inside, that we're not letting anything happen to them. My husband personally told me to tell Unit 2 to pass along the message to every single person to continue with the hunger strike, to continue with the labor strike, and for me to not give up on these detainees.
1: How much danger do you face?
0: I don't know personally, but I feel like I'm in a lot of danger because my name is out there everywhere. Personally, I am happy that I started this to protect these people, but at the same time, I also feel scared because if they were capable of doing damage to a congresswoman, LaMonica
1: MacIver.
0: MacIver, facing criminal charges, a congresswoman, if they were capable enough to do harm to her, me being just a nobody, what can they do to me? Or my husband? Like, I'm scared for both of us. I'm scared for my kids.
1: We heard Governor Sherrill mention Roxbury. Can you explain what Roxbury is? Not Roxbury, Massachusetts, but Roxbury, New Jersey. This was a warehouse that was purchased by ICE for what, $130 million to warehouse people?
2: Yes, it was at sale for 60, but then ICE paid 120 something million dollars, like double the price of what it was worth. So we're already starting to see the red flags
1: This was
2: pop up
1: under
2: in.
1: Kristi Noem, who was fired by Trump.
2: I believe so, yes. But we're starting to see that flag of like, why are they throwing money at these places, these warehouses, to convert them into detention centers when we are clearly seeing that it's a bad idea from Delaney Hall, right? What is very concerning about Roxbury is that it's even bigger than Delaney Hall. The last detention center that old.
1: Delaney could house something like 1,000 people,
2: Yes,
1: right?
2: the new one would be able to house 1,500, like at minimum, like very easily.
1: That was community organizer Lee Adorno with Movimiento Cosecha, a harvest movement, and also Gabriela Soto. Gabriela has been organizing outside the Delaney Hall immigration jail in Newark, New Jersey, while her husband Martin Soto was inside. He participated in the ongoing hunger and labor strike, but was moved to the Elizabeth Jail over the weekend. Gabriela is a U.S. citizen. She and Martine have two kids. She's also 4 months pregnant. Special thanks to Amber Gagarin and Julie Cohen. Coming up, two police officers who were attacked on January 6, 2021, are suing President Trump. We'll speak with their attorney. Stay with us.

0: Nunca Más, Never Again by La Santa Cecilia in our Democracy Now! Studio. This is Democracy Now!, democracynow.org. I'm Amy Goodman. Two officers who defended the Capitol January 6, 2021, have filed a lawsuit in federal court to block the creation of the nearly $1.8 billion so-called anti-weaponization fund. Some are calling it a thug fund. The fund was announced by the Department of Justice earlier this month as part of a settlement with President Trump and his family. The president sued his own administration's IRS for $10 billion over the leaking of his tax returns by an employee of a federal contractor. The $1.776 billion fund is intended to make payments to Trump supporters who say they were wrongly investigated or prosecuted by previous administrations. Critics, which include some Republicans in Congress, have accused Trump of creating a slush fund for his allies, including insurrectionists who joined the January 6 riot at the U.S. Capitol. Capitol Police Officer Harry Dunn and Metropolitan Police Officer Daniel Hodges are bringing the lawsuit because the fund could be used to compensate the Capitol rioters who attacked them and put their lives at risk. Both officers say they've faced continuous credible threats ever since. On January 6, 2021, Metropolitan Police Officer Daniel Hodges was nearly crushed to death. In this tape, you hear Officer Hodges as he's pinned against a door by the mob. The so-called anti-weaponization fund would be overseen by five commissioners. First, it was said four of whom would be appointed by the attorney general, though the attorney general, Todd Blanche, said he'd appoint all five to serve at the pleasure of the president. For more, we're joined by Brendan Ballew, CEO of the Public Integrity Project, representing officers Harry Dunn and Daniel Hodges, the police officers suing the Trump administration over the $1.8 billion fund to compensate Trump's allies. Brendan Ballew is a former federal prosecutor who himself spent 2 years prosecuting January 6 Capitol rioters. His new book is titled When Companies Run the Courts, How Forced Arbitration Became America's Secret Justice System. Welcome to Democracy Now, Brendan. Start off, I mean, that chilling moment where Hodges is being crushed in a door as he shouts, screams, moans. Talk about what this suit is.
1: Yeah, so let's talk about officers Dunn and Hodges specifically. You know, you talk about that specific moment where Officer Hodges was being crushed in the door in the tunnel connecting the Capitol to the inaugural stage. He could have died there. Later, he almost had his eyes gouged out by another rioter. Officer Dunn was at one point surrounded by rioters who were hurling racial epithets at them. Both of them could have died that day. And the scary thing is that the threat to these officers doesn't end on January 6, 2021. By the mere fact that they're continuing to speak out about January 6 to make sure that the history of that day is not forgotten or erased, they continue to receive threats, credible threats of violence, credible death threats. And the real concern that we have with this slush fund that Donald Trump is creating is that this is going to be a way to funnel $1.8 billion to supporters of the president who have previously enacted violence in his name and who may be the very ones threatening our clients. So in a very real way, this slush fund is about more than just corruption. This is about the personal safety of these officers who defended the Capitol on January 6.
0: So I want to turn now to July 2021, months after the attack. The House of Representatives Select Committee investigating the January 6 insurrection at the Capitol held its first hearing, listening to full testimony of four officers attacked by Trump supporters while defending the Capitol. This is one of the men that you're representing, Brendan, U.S. Capitol Police Officer Harry Dunn, describing that racist abuse he and other black officers encountered January 6th.
2: More and more insurrectionists were pouring into the area by the speaker's lobby near the rotunda, and some wearing MAGA hats and shirts that said Trump 2020. I told them to just leave the Capitol, and in response, they yelled, "No, man, this is our house. President Trump invited us here. We're here to stop the steal. Joe Biden is not the president. Nobody voted for Joe Biden." I'm a law enforcement officer, and I do my best to keep politics out of my job. But in this circumstance, I responded, "Well, I voted for Joe Biden. Does my vote not count? Am I nobody?" That prompted a torrent of racial epithets. One woman in a pink MAGA shirt yelled, "You hear that, guys? This voted for Joe Biden." Then the crowd, perhaps around 20 people, joined in screaming, "Boo! No one had ever, ever called me a while wearing the uniform of a Capitol Police officer. In the days following the attempted insurrection, other Black officers shared with me their own stories of racial abuse on January 6th. One officer told me he had never, and in his entire 40 years of life, been called a to his face, and that streak ended on January 6th. Yet another Black officer later told me he had been confronted by insurrectionists in the Capitol who told him, "Put your gun down and we'll show you what kind of you really are."
0: That was Officer Harry Dunn testifying before the House of Representatives Select Committee investigating the January 6th insurrection at the Capitol. And this is Officer Hodges.
3: On my left was a man with a clear riot shield stolen during the assault. He slammed it against me, and with all the weight of the bodies pushing behind him, trapped me. My arms were pinned and effectively useless, trapped against either the shield on my left or the doorframe on my right. With my posture granting me no functional strength or freedom of movement, I was effectively defenseless and gradually sustaining injury from the increasing pressure of the mob. Directly in front of me, a man seized the opportunity of my vulnerability. He grabbed the front of my gas mask and used it to beat my head against the door. He switched to pulling it off my head, the straps stretching against my skull and straining my neck. He never uttered any words I recognized, but opted instead for guttural screams. I remember him foaming at the mouth. He also put his cell phone in his mouth so that he had both hands free to assault me. Eventually, he succeeded in stripping away my gas mask, and a new rush of exposure to CS and OC spray hit me. The mob of terrorists were coordinating their efforts now, shouting, "Heave! Ho!" as they synchronized, pushing their weight forward, crushing me further against the metal doorframe. The man in front of me grabbed my baton that I still held in my hands, and in my current state, I was unable to retain my weapon. He bashed me in the head and face with it, rupturing my lip and adding additional injury to my skull.
0: So that was Metropolitan Police Officer Daniel Hodges. So we just heard from Hodges and Dunn, Brendan Ballew, the two men that you represent. If you can talk about Todd Lanch, President Trump's former personal attorney, now the attorney general, when he himself was questioned by Senator Van Hollen and others, refused to say that they would even rule out those insurrectionists who attacked police. Talk about why you believe this fund is illegal. President Trump calls it an anti-weaponization fund. Others call it a thug fund.
1: Yeah, absolutely. So let's start with what purportedly created this fund in the first place, which is the lawsuit that you mentioned by Donald Trump against his own IRS. Now, to have an actual lawsuit in federal court, you need what lawyers call a case or controversy. The two sides actually need to be opposed to each other. And that just wasn't the case here. Donald Trump was on one side and his own IRS, which he controls, was on the other. And that led to a sham settlement over this potential $10 billion lawsuit. So this isn't really even the kind of case that the Department of Justice could settle. But even if it could, the settlement that it purported to reach, this creation of this weaponization, this slush, this thug fund, whatever you want to call it, is not authorized by statute. And what I mean by that is, It is functionally the creation of a new department or agency. And, you know, you can't use the fiction of a settlement to create a new government agency. You know, Republicans would be pretty mad, for instance, if Barack Obama used the fiction of a lawsuit to create the Consumer Financial Protection Bureau, for instance. It's the same thing here. This is the creation of a new agency that the president functionally controls, that he will get to decide how the money is spent and who the money goes to. Now,
0: and it could go to himself, is that right? I mean, this is a settlement with him.
1: Oh, absolutely. You know, and they've made clear as part of this broader settlement, you know, he is going to be completely immune from any further IRS investigations. And so it only makes sense that they would potentially try to send money to him or to his family members or to his associates. But for us, I want to make clear for your audience, you know, it's not just, you know, this isn't just a profoundly corrupt slush fund, although it absolutely is that. This is a slush fund that will physically endanger our clients and the people like them, because you are very smart to play those quotes from officers Hodges and Dunn testifying about the dangers that they faced on January 6th. But they are continuing to face very real dangers by speaking out about January 6th. Since then, the risk that we run is that this slush fund is going to be used to pay the Proud Boys, the Oath Keepers, the very people that assaulted these officers and that continue to threaten them, and increase the danger against them, because it is going to give a presidential endorsement to these people, saying that not only if they enact violence against the president's enemies will they be put beyond the reach of the law, but they will actually be financially rewarded for doing so.
0: Brendan Belew, before we end, I was wondering if you can talk about the major thesis of your new book, When Companies Run the Courts, How Forced Arbitration Became America's Secret Justice System.
1: You're kind to ask. So America has a secret justice system that surrounds us, and yet we know almost nothing about it. It is an alternative to the public court system called forced arbitration. It's a system where instead of having a judge, you have a private arbitrator that is typically or often paid for by the very company that you are trying to sue. Proceedings happen in secret and can almost never be appealed. And so unsurprisingly, these courts almost always rule for the companies rather than for the consumers or the employees. Now, this all matters because we are increasingly being pushed into this private justice system. And if it feels like companies are increasingly beyond the reach of the law, if you're getting scammed by companies, overcharged by companies, getting worse customer service, getting discriminated against, hurt or even killed by companies, if that seems to be happening more than it used to, forced arbitration, pushing cases outside of our court system and into the secret justice system that companies largely control, can explain why companies are getting worse in so many ways.
0: Brendan Belew, we want to thank you for being with us, CEO of the Public Integrity Project, representing officers Harry Dunn and Daniel Hodges, the police officers suing the Trump administration. Brendan's new book, When Companies Run the Courts, How Forced Arbitration Became America's Secret Justice System. Coming up, The Blind Spot, How Oligarchs Dominate Our Democracies. We'll speak with Northwestern University political scientist Jeffrey Winters. Stay with us.

0: spits, makes its presence felt. Wanna be broke?
1: The Money Song by Dick Walters. This is Democracy Now!, democracynow.org. I'm Amy Goodman. We end today's show with a new book that looks at how the in-your-face power of the ultra-rich in the Trump administration isn't just a flaw of our current political moment, but a foundational feature of our democratic system. As the world moves towards an ever deeper state of wealth inequality, the power of oligarchs is greater than ever. Northwestern University political scientist Jeffrey Winters argues democracy's failure to address wealth inequality is by design. His new book is called The Blind Spot: How Oligarchs Dominate Our Democracies. And he's just published an article in Mother Jones headlined, "Tax Me If You Can. Oligarchs Are Robbing America Blind, and the IRS is Powerful to Stop Them, is Powerless to Stop Them," in which Winters writes, quote, "How did America's oligarchs grow so willing to openly rub their wealth power in our faces? Well, a big part of it has to do with their success in neutering perhaps the greatest threat to their dominance, the ability of the government to tax them and to hold those who cheat accountable." For more, we go to Chicago, where we're joined by Northwestern University professor Jeffrey Winters. Thanks so much for being with us. Lay out the thesis of both this piece in Mother Jones and your book, The Blind Spot.
2: Well, it starts with something of a puzzle, which is the United States clearly is a country that has become more democratic over its history, far more inclusive. And yet the country has also become more unequal. And that sort of doesn't make sense. In fact, not only have we become more unequal, but liberal democracies around the world are now among the most unequal societies ever to have existed in human history. And this is a head scratcher for us, because if just the oligarchs or just the most powerful people in a dictatorship are completely in charge, we would expect that wealth would become more and more concentrated and the people down below would get very, very little. But in a democracy where there's power sharing, we would expect that that inequality would be kept in check. In fact, the opposite is happening. And so that's sort of the starting point of the book, to try to disentangle, to try to look at the historical story of how it is that oligarchy, which is about wealth power, is combined and fused with democracy, which we should think of as participation power. Both of them are operating in our system simultaneously.
1: Talk about what it means. I mean, when we see at President Trump's inauguration, the tech bros behind him, the billionaire supporters, not always supporters, but because he was becoming president, that brotherhood. Explain what it means when there is little regulation and how the IRS fits into all of this.
2: Sorry, the sound has gone out. But the question, the most of it that I heard is about the tech bros. And I think what we need to understand about the household names now that all of us are aware of, these very, very powerful and wealthy people, is that they are the most visible part of the oligarchs in our system today. But we also need to understand that they are just part of a much broader and deeper structural phenomenon. So we, on the one hand, these individuals are, because of their visibility, it's actually making the American population very aware of oligarchic power. We have to understand that 20 years ago, these were not the names that everyone knew, and 20 years from now, the names are going to be different. So we personalize it, but we also need to understand it in a much deeper structural and historical way.
1: You talk about how right now there is a wider gap between the rich and poor than was even during European feudalism or in Imperial Rome's slave society. Talk about the significance of this, Professor Winters.
2: Well, all of us are pretty aware that if we think back to Imperial Rome, we don't view it as an equal society. It certainly wasn't democratic. And if you take the gap between the wealthiest Roman senators and the average person in Imperial Rome, who was either a slave or a small farmer, the ratio of their wealth was about 16,000 to 1. If we fast forward, if we fast forward to today in the United States and we take the average person in the Forbes 400 compared to the median person in the United States, that has exploded to 140,000 to 1. And so we are just dramatically, dramatically more unequal. Our wealth is far more concentrated in fewer hands than ever before. And that, if it were under authoritarianism, might not be an issue. But what we are seeing is that it's actually in a democracy that this is happening. And I don't argue in the book against the idea that the United States is a democracy. I argue that it is very much a democracy. We have the right to vote. We have freedoms to speak. It is consent of the governed in so many ways. All of those things were very important to the framers to put in place. But the framers also, because there was an oligarchic democratic crisis at the time of the Constitutional Convention, they wanted to make sure that there were safeguards built into the system that would defend those with very concentrated wealth, the oligarchs of the day. And so that's how we get a system which is both democratic and oligarchic at the same time. Something which, by the way, never existed before in human history. We've always had a wealth pyramid, but it was always in the past sustained by force, fear, awe, intimidation of all kinds. What we have today is what I call participatory inequality. We have incredible inequality, but we participate in it.
1: How does AI exacerbate the wealth gap and the power gap, Professor Winters?
2: Well, AI is something that is evolving so rapidly, and so few of us really understand where it's going and how it's going to play out. But one thing is clear. This apparently transformational technology is in the hands and being controlled by very, very few people. And they are determined that it is going to be a profit-oriented endeavor. The competition is high. We are seeing concentration of capital in AI on an extraordinary level. And it is also, by many people's estimation, possibly going to unemploy people on an incredibly large scale. So if you put the concentration of wealth in the hands of a few corporations and the people who control them on the one hand, and what may be employment devastation going on in society on the other, if it plays out that way, it's a formula for extreme inequality, and I would say potentially destabilizing to society.
1: We just have a minute to go. You say we are 50 years into a period of exploding inequality in the United States and globally, clearly tearing the fabric of society. Where do you find hope? What can remedy this?
2: I think the hope is that there are policies that can be put in place already. But I'll just mention quickly something called the Corporate Transparency Act, which most people don't know about. It was passed in 2021 as part of the Defense Authorization Bill. And what it basically said was that all corporations, we would know the beneficial ownership of corporations. There would be a registry because you can set up a corporation in Delaware, Wyoming, and elsewhere, which is completely secret. And those kinds of entities are very important for oligarchs to evade taxes, to move their money around the world in very secret ways. That got passed. It turns out in March 2025, the Treasury Department essentially gutted it by making 99.9% of all corporations exempt from it. Those battles are incredibly important. They're doable. People have to be aware and pay attention to these fundamental kinds of struggles. That's just the beginning. There are many, many more things, and I try to lay them out in the book.
1: And the book is called...
2: A set of ideas about what to do about oligarchy.
1: The book is called The Blind Spot, How Oligarchs Dominate Our Democracies. Jeff Winters is professor of political science at Northwestern University. That does it for our show. I'll be at the IFC tonight at 6 o'clock for the showing of Steal a Story, Please About Democracy Now! With director Tia Lesson and Chani Nicholas, tomorrow in Great Barrington, Friday in Tucson, Saturday in Phoenix, and then next weekend in Tampa as well as in Miami, and then on to Vermont. You can check our website at democracynow.org. I'm Amy Goodman. Thank you so much for joining us.

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It is currently 75 degrees out and overcast. This afternoon, we'll have a high of 79, 80% chance of thunderstorms. Tonight will be a low of 61 with a 60% chance of showers and then partly cloudy. Thursday will be a high of 82 and partly sunny. Thursday night will be a low of 57 and partly cloudy. Friday will be a high of 78 and partly sunny. Friday night, a low of 58, mostly cloudy. And Saturday will be a high of 80 degrees, mostly sunny. And Sunday looks like it's going to be a high of 75 and mostly sunny. So we got to get through some thunderstorms and it looks like we might get some nice weather. Hopefully, fingers crossed, knocking on wood right now. I'm DJ Dystopia. Thanks for tuning in. I hope you're having a great Wednesday. I'll be here for the next couple of hours, hanging out with you. And as always, got some new music, got some local music, got some fun stuff. Hope you get through the day. You're currently listening to Green Number 9 by Technicolor Band. It's a local band. So I'm going to let the rest of this one play, and then I'll play some more new music.

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0: Promise, hope, hell, and high water. 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Shield. 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Let it wind through you.
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0: Be fiercely undone. Brave and bellowing. 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Will it assault? Whatever. Whatever it may be.
1: Whatever it may be.
0: Whatever it may be that fires the engine of your chest, sprawls open your thoughts of you, unminded and moved. Let it be. Let it be. Let it silly shame and show you out. Remember when before memory made you in the nameless nothing of now? Let light lead you into the darling darkness of not knowing, yet to know what it is to feel alive, living. Whatever, whatever it may be that touches your heart,
1: whatever,
0: that vibrating, hungry, heavy-handed heart,
1: let it be
0: luminous. Unleash the firefly eager to be held.

That was the Lynn Ariel Trio with the Notorious RBG, dedicated to Ruth Bader Ginsburg. That's the title of the track. I'm not specifically dedicating it to her, but I mean, you know, she was a cool lady. Before that, we heard Charles Ruggiero with Evidence Live, featuring Bob Reynolds and Mike Girola at the Big Potato. I still don't know where that's at, but it sounds like a cool place. That's from the new album. Charles Ruggiero plays Monk live at the Big Potato. Before that, we heard Asia Monet with Say It With Your Chest. That's from a new album called The Color of Rain. We heard from local artist Bright Jade with 520 Hertz, The Love Frequency Revisited. That's a single. And then starting us off was Technicolor Band with Green Number 9. You're currently listening to Michael Sims with Neat and Funky. Take a look at our community calendar now. Monroe County Humane Association Dine and Donate at Red Robin at College Mall. That is from 11 a.m. to 9:30 p.m. Indigenous American Music, Acknowledging Tradition and Music Making. That starts at 2 p.m. and that's at the IU Museum of Archaeology and Anthropology at 416 North Indiana Avenue in Bloomington.

All right, up next, I've got another local band. This is American Pirates from their new album, What a Friend We Have in Jesus. Or, I'm sorry, What a Friend, the track, What a Friend We Have in Jesus, because I really like this arrangement. It's kinda, it's really cool. It's reverential, bit, you know, new jazz, kind of upbeat. So, yeah, so let's take a listen in.

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This heavy and heavier. I was 9 when I left my body. 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

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Silver hair and Ritalin. 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Sweet like lemon.

0: That was Sadie with Wash from her new album, Better Angels. I really like that track. Also, that last kind of set. It's nice to play some like slower, quieter music sometimes. Before that was Aldous Harding with I Ate the Most from the new album, Train on the Island. And we also heard from American Pirates and Albert Newberry with What a Friend We Have in Jesus from their release, What a Friend. That's a local group. 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Apparently I can't read today. Good thing I just have to play music. 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Well, speaking of, you know, folk and blues and country, yeah, I'm going to play a few bluegrass and folk tunes. But first, I've got a PSA for you. So keep it here, and then we'll get right back into some more music.
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0: I'm Dr. Anthony Lizerwitz, and this is Climate Connections. On extremely hot and humid summer days, babies and toddlers can be especially vulnerable to heat stress and dehydration. Their small, developing bodies heat up faster than adults and may struggle to stay cool. And they're also unable to speak up when they're feeling hot. So Harlene Marwa, a pediatrician at Mass General Brigham, suggests keeping a close eye on babies when it's hot.
1: Is the baby more fussy today? Are they not calming in the ways they normally do? Are they feeling clammy? Are they releasing a lot of sweat? Are they physically feeling warm despite removing layers and trying to move them into a different environment? Have their feeding patterns changed? All of those can be signs that a baby is getting tired and their body is really struggling to keep up with the temperature.
0: Parents and other caretakers should also make sure infants and toddlers stay hydrated and rest in cool, well-ventilated areas. And Marwa says never hesitate to call a doctor with any questions or concerns.
1: It can be really challenging and difficult to understand when something is an emergency. And so if you ever have a question about your baby, please do contact your pediatric health center.
0: Climate Connections is produced by the Yale Center for Environmental Communication. 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
2: Thought I'd change up the order a little bit. Actually, I hit the thing and I was like, oh, whoops, I was supposed to play that later. Anyway, we're rolling with it. So before the Climate Connections, we heard Big X the Plug and Ella Langley with Hell at Night. Just came across that track and thought it was great. I like the blend of that kind of country bluegrass sound with the hip-hop and rap. I thought that was good. Before that, we heard Carson Peters and Iron Mountain with Shady Side of the Mountain. We also heard The Heart Collectors with Eagles and Horses. Before that was Matthew Payne, Down in the Valley. And starting us off was Paula Boggs Band with Sumatra, featuring the Evensong Choir of St. Mark's Episcopal Cathedral in Seattle. That's off the new album, Sumatra. So the Carson Peters and the Iron Mountain, Heart Collectors, Matthew Payne, and Paula Boggs Band, all those are new albums. So yeah, we like to play new music around here. Not the same old stuff you hear all the time, right? 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Let's take a look at our weather right quick. It is 76 degrees and still overcast. It's also super muggy out. Humidity is at 74%, so you definitely feel it when you step outside. This afternoon, we'll get to a high of 79 when we have an 80% chance of thunderstorms. There is a hazardous weather outlook about those thunderstorms that we're supposed to get. We could have some local heavy rainfall. Severe storms are not expected, but localized flash flooding is possible. So remember, if you're driving somewhere and you see water on the road, turn around, don't drown. That's especially true if you're in Bloomington, that 3rd Street underpass. Yeah, just turn around. I feel like it claims more cars than it's worth it. Tonight will be a low of 61, 30% chance of scattered thunderstorms and then patchy fog. Thursday will be a high of 82. We're going to start out with that patchy fog and then it'll be mostly sun. Thursday night will be a low of 57 and partly cloudy. Friday will be a high of 78 and partly sunny. Friday night, a low of 58, mostly cloudy, and it looks like we're going to get some sunshine and warmer temperatures on Saturday and Sunday. So we just got to get through the rain tonight. We'll have plenty of sun. I'm excited for it. All right, I'm DJ Dystopia. Hopefully your Wednesday is going well if you're just not joining us. If so, welcome. If you've been listening, hope you've enjoyed all the new music that I've been playing. We've got a lot here at the station. I'm going to throw it back a little bit, play some Jethro Tull. First, but then get right back into some new music after that with some new albums that were just released. So stay tuned. Keep it here on WFHB.

That was Bleachers with We Should Talk from the new album Everyone for 10 Minutes. Before that was Orbit 17 with Tunnels, also a new track from a new album called Betrayer. Before that was local group Just Penelope with Feel So. Before that was a new one from Blackheart Gypsy, a new track called Survivor's Guilt. That's from their new album, just released a few days ago, Into Darker Times. Really like that album. So congrats to them. And starting us off with was Jethro Tull with A New Day Yesterday from their 1969 album, Stand Up. You're currently listening to Armin van Buuren with Pulsar. Let's take a look at our community calendar. Going to open mic this evening at 6 p.m. located at Brown County Inn, 51 State Road 46 East in Nashville. 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That's at Harmony School Gym, 909 East 2nd Street in Bloomington. 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Events Calendar is a volunteer-powered public service of your community radio station, WFHB. All right, we're going to go a little international. Well, kind of international. This first artist, they're actually located in Bloomington now. But they definitely have like an international like flair for sure. So here is Tipa Tipo with a brand new single from them called Peter Pan.

0: That was Musa T with Tidwate. It's from his new album. Before that was Atta Cunley Gold, Soweto Gospel Choir, and 79th Element with Simile. We also heard Tamacrest with Imanin. That's a new single. We also heard, I was having a little bit of technical difficulties. We also heard Kunurin with Ainam Chum Cho. We also heard Fatimata Diwari with Sigui. And that's off a new album, Massa. And starting us off was Tipitipo with Peter Pan. I need to work on my pronunciations, but I mean, hey, it's great music to listen to. Just don't listen to me saying the names. Go look it up for yourself. You can do that on WFHB if you're ever interested in what music we're playing. 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I've got a PSA for you, and then we'll get right back into some more music. So stay tuned.
1: 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So people can come in whenever they want, whenever they need. There's no limit on how much people can take. 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Again, my name is Liz Barnhart from Mother Hubbard's Cupboard, where we believe access to healthy food is a basic human right.

0: Famed lawman Wyatt Earp has been the subject of nearly a dozen movies, but his role as on-set advisor for Westerns would have a major impact on film history. You're listening to Ralph Young and the Ray Charles Singers with The Legend of Wyatt Earp, a 1955 Decca 78.
1: And long may his story be told.
0: You're on the Soundbeat.

0: The mark of authenticity Earp brought to a film set in the 20s must have been invaluable, especially to the young actor who befriended him, fetching cups of coffee in exchange for first-hand tales of the West from one of its central figures. Marion Morrison credited his acting persona, down to his style of walk and trademark drawl, to those interactions with Earp. And if you don't know Marion Morrison's trademark drawl, well, that's because he changed his name to John Wayne for his first leading role in the 1930 Fox Studios film The Big Trail. Soundbeat is produced at the Belfer Audio Archive, Syracuse University Libraries. I'm Brett Barry.
1: 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It's currently 76 degrees and overcast. This afternoon we'll have a high of 79 with the 80% chance of thunderstorms. We do have a hazardous weather outlook because of that, so it's not expected to be super severe, but we can have some flash flooding. So be safe, turn around, don't drown. Tonight will be a low of 61, 30% chance of scattered thunderstorms and then patchy fog. Thursday, a high of 82, patchy fog, then mostly sunny. Thursday night, a low of 56 and partly cloudy. And then Friday, it looks like it's going to be a high of 77 and mostly sunny. And we're going to have mostly sunny weather through the weekend, a little bit warmer. So that'll be nice, right? You're currently listening to Bright Jade, local artist. This is 417 Hertz, Letting Go. And then Dick's going to be taking over for you, but I'll go ahead and finish this one out. And then I've got some Ida Elina on deck, Ayn Koskinen. It's a Finnish artist, so really excited to listen to that one. So I'm DJ Dystopia. Thanks for hanging out, and stay tuned for more great music with Deke.

That's Cigarettes After Sex with Twizzler. A new release from this year on Partisan Records. And for that, we heard Low Cut Connie. Single Can't Be Wrong from this year on Many Hats Distribution. And right before that was Robin Hitchcock. New tune called I Am This Thing. And that is on Tiny Ghost Records. Let's take a look at the community calendar, shall we? This is Deke in for the afternoon, Wednesday afternoon music mix too. And I was just taking a look out the window. But what I need to be looking at is the community calendar, because it's time for the community calendar. So today is May 27th of the year 2026 in the Common Era. And it's 3:21. Pages to Prisoners Packathon at the back door. That is from 7:30 to 10 p.m. And that's regular volunteers will pick out packages of books and have them ready to go. Just need help wrapping them and writing letters. That's a Pages to Prisoner project tonight at 7:30 at the back door. Comedy show and sell at Comedy Open Mic at the Blockhouse Bar, which is downstairs from the back door. And that is at 8 p.m. this evening. And tonight at the Bluebird Nightclub at 216 North Walnut Street in Bloomington at 10 p.m. is Scuba. Right? Our complete calendar listing is available at wfhb.org. 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The events calendar is a volunteer-powered public service of your community radio station, WFHB.

0: That is Pigeon with the new single Miami on Memphis Industries label. Before that, Modest Mouse with Pickin' Dragon's Pockets, a new single on Glacial Pace Recordings. And we started off that set with Blonde Shell and Heart Has to Work So Hard, a single from this year on Partisan Records. All right. 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

That is Death Cab for Cutie with Riptides, a new single from this year on Anti-Epitaph. Lido Pimienta with Toxica from the release Carabeña, also from this year, also on Anti-Epitaph. Laura Veers, Flying Into Darkness, a new single on Raven Marching Band label. Michigander brought us Freaking Out, a single from 2026 this year on Totally Normal Records. And we started off with Molly Elizabeth with Run Rabbit, a new single on Many Hats Distribution. All right, it is 4:01 right now. And you are listening to WFHB. 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And let's take a look at the weather. There is weather outside. This afternoon, showers and possibly a thunderstorm. High near 79, light west wind. Chance of precipitation is 80%. New rainfall amounts of less than a tenth of an inch, except higher amounts possible in thunderstorms. Tonight, scattered showers and thunderstorms before 8 p.m., patchy fog after 3 a.m. Otherwise, partly cloudy with a low around 61, and the chance of precipitation is overall 30% tomorrow. Foggy in the morning, otherwise mostly sunny with a high near 82. Thursday night, cloudy with a low of 56 and a light breeze. And Friday, mostly sunny with a high near 77 and a light breeze. And on to Saturday, more sun, high near 80, light breeze. So we've got some nice stuff, got some rain this afternoon and some nice weather coming for the rest of the week. Isn't that nice? All right, so let's continue on. This is Deke. This is the Wednesday afternoon mix part two. And let's continue on with more music.

0: That is Arab Strap with UUU, a single from this year on Rock Action Records. Houndmouth with Tiger Blood, before that a single on Dual Tone Music Group. The Red Clay Strays brought us Demons in Your Choir, new this year on SME. And Lucy Dacus brought us Planting Tomatoes. And that was from last year, 2025, way back then, on the Lucy Dacus PS label. Let us take a look at the community calendar. And today, being the 27th of May, 2026, we have Books on Tap, Last Call, Everything is Tuberculosis by John Green. That is for people 21 and older. 6:30 to 9 p.m., and that is at Friendly Beasts Cidery at 222 West 2nd Street here in Bloomington. Registration is requested, and it is 21 and older. 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And that is 7 p.m. to 10 p.m. And Max's is at 1280 North College Avenue here in Bloomington. And Wednesday night contra dance music, Three Chairs and a Stool. 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And it will go on until 9:30. And that is at the Harmony School Gym. Harmony School Gym over on 2nd Street, East 2nd Street. And that is our community calendar for right now. But you know what? Our complete calendar listing is available at wfhb.org. To get your event listed in the calendar, please send full details to calendars at wfhb.org at least 1 week in advance. The event's calendar is a volunteer-powered public service from your community radio station, WFHB.
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0: That is Sweeping Promises with the song Shooting Shadows, a new release from this year on Sub Pop Music Group. Before that, we heard the Mountain Goats with Charlie Sheen Reaches Out to the Feds. That's from 2026 this year on Cadmium Dawn. And I'm sure that was a tough decision for Charlie. Swap Meet with I Know, new single on Windspear. And let's see, we did Arab Strap in the last set there. So we are moving on to talking about some of our special things we got going on. 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
1: 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I'm Phoenix Rang from Protect Our People, raising up trans voices.

We are, of course, listening to the Fifth Dimension there. Time to say goodbye. I do want to point out that we played Rearview Rhonda in that last set on August 29th. They're going to be at the Bishop Bar with Sound Weasel for an album release party for their new album. We also played Magnolia. We played the Magnolia Electric Company, and the Magnolia and Johnson Electric Company will be at the Bluebird on 8/27 with June Panic and the Early Day Rider Miners. I see Secretly 30 listed there, and I believe that's a celebration of Secretly Canadian turning 30 years old, the local record label. And the Magnolia and Johnson Electric Company would be members of Magnolia Electric Company, paying tribute to the late great, to the songs they did with the late great Jason Molina there. And Gillian Welch and David Rawlings will be at Switchyard Park on July 18th. We also heard a new song from They Might Be Giants there. All right, it's almost time for the local news. We'll let the Fifth Dimension let the sunshine here for a little bit on the way out. It's been Deke for your Wednesday afternoon mix.

0: 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Reporting for WFHB, this is Aiden Verdi.
1: And I'm Max Schneider. 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
2: To the Martinsville community that showed up in the masses to support our program, thank you. I felt so blessed to play in front of packed gyms wearing Martinsville colors, with caravans following our bus to big games and crowds lining the streets to celebrate our state titles. You'd have thought we were movie stars.
0: That's Kristen Bodine, being inducted into the Indiana Basketball Hall of Fame last month for leading Martinsville girls basketball team to back-to-back championship seasons in 1997 and 98. Hear this amazing story later in the show in a feature report.
3: If this was the best they had to offer, let their next act be to send the message that might get the ACLU to back off. Let them do the honorable thing and resign their seats.
1: Also coming up in the next half hour, the Monroe County Council rejected the North Park property as the new jail site and justice center during its meeting last night. That's coming up next in your daily headlines.

0: The $11.4 million purchase agreement for North Park as a jail site failed by a 1-6 vote during last night's Monroe County Council meeting. This likely ends the county's efforts to purchase the property for a new jail and justice center. Tuesday's decision followed months of debate over cost, environmental concerns, transparency, and whether county officials properly explored alternative sites. During public comment, former city council member Steve Bolin urged the council to reject the proposal and called on the commissioners to resign over how they handled the process.
1: Whatever your vote tonight, do not take responsibility for a failure that rests solely with the commissioners. Send the message that the county must not be subjected to a reorganization of its physical plant that will be permanent, catastrophic, and avoidable. If this was the best they had to offer, let their next act be to send a message that might get the ACLU to back off. Let them do the honorable thing and resign their seats. Thank you.
0: Following public comment, county council members shared their rationale behind how they voted. Councilmember Pete Iverson was the one to vote in favor of the purchase agreement. He said while the proposal was unpopular, he believed delaying the decision would not be wise.
2: And let me repeat, there are no ideal choices here. This is a terrible decision to be making right now. A vote for the litigation option is kicking the can down the road at least 3 years. A vote for the affirmative option presents a solution that perpetuates a system that jails too many people. There are no ideal solutions to us tonight, but there is a marginally optimal one. This evening, we have a viable path forward to end 17 years of stalemate. Sit with that for a second. We have an opportunity to end a stalemate that predates all of our service. It's available today, and I affirmatively to do justice, to love mercy while walking humbly is now. Thank you, Madam President.
3: On the other hand, several council members said they could not support moving forward with the proposal after considerable public opposition. Councilmember Jennifer Crossley said the North Park property had become too divisive for the county to move forward.
4: This is the part right now where I feel like this is a moment where we can either do well or we can screw it over. And I was a no back in October. I was a no back in a couple of weeks ago, and I'm still a no. But again, here's where I can say yes. I can say yes to true active collaboration. I can say yes to really getting down in the trenches like today, like after this is all, well, maybe not today, because I literally want to spend a little bit of time with my son. Or the next day, where we can come back in a room and say, let's figure this out. Mr. Richardson back there has continued to say, let's talk about this. Let's talk about this. I can tell you, we are trying to talk about it. Whether or not other people really want to come to the table and really want to talk to us about it, that's a whole other subject. But again, I think about, you know, as Councilmember Henry has said before, Charlotte's last conversations were, you all can do hard things. You just need to know how to do it and go do it. And since we are quoting songs, I really like to think of songs as well to get me through hard times. And a great lyricist by the name of Tupac said, remember one thing, for every dark night, there's a bright day. And after that, so no matter how hard it gets, stick your chest out, keep your head up and handle it. Colleagues, that's what we gotta keep doing. County commissioners, that's what we have to keep doing. City colleagues, sheriff here, like, that's what we have to keep doing. Yes, I understand the repercussions. I come from people who understand consequences of many things that have come up against them. But this right here, this is where we are. So, with that being said, may we please have a roll call vote?
3: Councilmember Trent Deckard shared concerns about the financial uncertainty of the project.
5: But regardless, in October, there was concern. At that time, it was a unanimous agreement of council not to move forward. And in time, we've continued to hear opinions from taxpayers regarding this site that some of which that was added in to tonight, that keep the community from having peace with the North Park site. We've heard that regardless. I think much of that discord comes from many comments and questions we continue to get. And I'm not going to belabor all of them because this audience covered them well. But logistically, there are strong discussions of which folks are not satisfied. And I would have to bet my mortgage tonight to say, based on conversations I've had, based on furrowed brows, that four votes are not necessarily forthcoming to have peace on some of this. I have kept an open mind. I've suspended judgment. I've tried to put this matter in the best light. Ultimately, this evening, I will vote the way I voted in October, and I will vote no.
3: The council ultimately voted 1-6 to not move forward with the North Park as a jail site. The council made another motion to deny the ordinance altogether, which passed by a 6-0 vote. The decision also comes ahead of a May 29th ACLU deadline that could expose the county to renewed legal action over jail conditions. County officials now face mounting pressure to choose another site for a new jail and justice center, while questions remain about how much time, money, and legal ramifications the county has to restart the effort. WFHB News will continue following the story.
0: Spring storms are a fact of life in Indiana, bringing the possibility of heavy rain, damaging winds, and tornadoes each year. But researchers say changing weather patterns may mean communities need to rethink how they prepare for severe weather. Up next, WFHB's Ben Sharp and IU meteorologist Cody Kirkpatrick take a closer look at Tornado Alley's recent eastward expansion, what it could mean for Indiana, and how residents can stay prepared.

0: Tornado Alley, the region of the U.S. where conditions are perfect to spawn thousands of tornadoes per year. When you hear the name, faraway states like Texas or Oklahoma probably come to mind. But scientists say that may be changing. Recent data suggests that tornado activity is becoming less concentrated in the original Tornado Alley region and increasingly shifting eastward towards states in the Midwest and Southeast. That includes Indiana. The term was first used in 1952 in a study of severe weather by Air Force meteorologists, but was popularized in 1957 when the New York Times ran Tornado Alley as a headline. Historically, this area referred to the large flat states like Texas, Oklahoma, Kansas, Nebraska, and South Dakota. But according to tornado data from the past 20 years, there has been a 20 to 40% increase in yearly tornado count in the states east of the traditional Tornado Alley. That means more tornadoes per year with longer paths. When severe weather starts moving into Bloomington, some people already know who they go to for updates.
1: My husband likes to check Cody Kirkpatrick's Blue Sky. He'll report the extra details about like where the tornado's headed.
0: For many people around Bloomington, Cody Kirkpatrick has become a familiar source of information during severe weather. Kirkpatrick is a meteorologist and instructor at Indiana University and has been studying severe weather since he was 12 years old. He says researchers have spent decades noticing this change.
2: It has taken us a long time, really, to see this pattern that Tornado Alley is maybe shifting or expanding eastward. It takes really decades, many years of data for us to know that. As scientists, we really look at it in terms of how much data does it take for us to be confident in that pattern change. And it has taken 25 or 30 years.
0: Because it takes so long for large-scale weather patterns like this to move, it's not really something we think of every day.
2: Day to day or even year to year, we might not realize it or we might not experience it. You know, it sort of brings to mind the kind of thing you would hear from grandma or grandpa, right? Well, when I was a kid, the weather was so different. Yeah, that's probably actually quite true. I've lived in Bloomington 15 years now, and we have had really snowy winters like this past one. And we have had winters where there has been almost hardly any snow on the ground at all for the entire winter. And so one season or two does not really give you a hint.
0: Researchers are confident that this change is happening, but why? Cody says the answer starts out west.
2: The western part of the parts of those states have been drying out. They've been in persistent drought for decades now. Thunderstorms that can produce tornadoes thrive on humidity, warm temperatures, and humid conditions. And since the ground is drier and the atmosphere is drier further out west, they're getting fewer tornadoes.
0: While the strongest tornadoes still tend to favor the flat plains of the traditional Tornado Alley, changing climate patterns appear to be shifting some of the ingredients for severe storms farther east into the Midwest and Dixie Alley.
2: Here in our part of the country, we have a continual supply of good humidity and good water vapor coming from the Gulf. And so we are definitely not lacking for the ingredients that we need for these severe thunderstorms.
0: As tornado likelihood shifts eastward, researchers say communities that haven't traditionally seen many tornadoes may need to take preparation more seriously. That starts with knowing where to get information. Meteorologists recommend having multiple ways to receive warnings. Keep an eye on radar, follow trained local meteorologists like Cody Kirkpatrick for live updates, and have a battery-powered NOAA radio in case phones or power fail. Preparation also means knowing where you'll go before severe weather arrives. Identify the safest area in your home, ideally a basement, closet, or bathroom, away from windows. And understanding the different levels of alerts the National Weather Service can issue makes a difference. A tornado watch means conditions are favorable for tornadoes to develop. It's a signal to stay alert and be ready. A tornado warning means a tornado has been sighted in the area, either by a storm chaser or by radar. That means it's time to get to your shelter. The rarest and most serious type of warning the NWS can issue is a tornado emergency. That means a strong tornado is already causing significant damage, and you should move to the safest place available right away. According to Cody, it will be more and more important to be prepared going forward.
2: But what it means is that for our kids and then their kids and then on down the line are going to have to deal with the fact that springtime means a slowly over time increasing risk of tornadoes in our part of the country. Western side of Bloomington was hit this year. South side of Bloomington was hit last year down at Clear Creek. So it very well could be anywhere at any time.
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3: Two local women were inducted into the Indiana Basketball Hall of Fame last month. Almost 30 years ago, local high school athletes Kristen Bodine and April Traylor Percy led their Martinsville team in back-to-back championship seasons. It sounds like a movie, but the story is true. And correspondent Nate Barrett has that story in a feature report produced in partnership with the Media School at Indiana University.
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5: And now to our 2026 inductees.
4: Martinsville, Indiana is a town that knows basketball. John Wooden grew up here, played for the Artesians, and went on to be the greatest college basketball coach who ever lived. But nearly 30 years ago, a group of girls put this town back on the map in a way nobody has matched since. They won back-to-back state titles, one closing an era, one opening another. Two of them were just honored by the Indiana Basketball Hall of Fame. For decades, Indiana was the last holdout. While every other state divided high school basketball by school size, Indiana played one tournament. Every school, one bracket, one champion. It was called Hoosier Hysteria, and it was sacred. But change was coming. Starting with the 1997-1998 school year, Indiana would split into four classes. The single class era was ending. That made the 1996-1997 something more than just a season. It was a goodbye. Eric Bullen, who coached for the Martinsville boys basketball program during that time, says the sectional round played close to home and against schools of every size. And this was the heartbeat of the old format.
6: The sectional meant something. It was really big because some of the smaller schools were like, oh, this is their chance. This is their chance to knock off the big dog.
4: Coach Jan Connor had been building something special in Martinsville since 1995. Kristen Bodine ran the point, a floor general who made everyone around her better. But she could fill it up just as well as anyone. When April Traylor transferred in from Eminence, Connor suddenly had two players capable of taking over a game on any given night. Bodine said April's arrival changed everything.
7: She's tough as nails. She's feisty and she made us work really, really hard in practice. So she kind of just took what we had, which was a group of really good players that have played together since we were young, and she just elevated what we had.
4: But Coach Connor is quick to point out that it takes a lot more than just talent to get so far.
8: I mean, you're good, but it's a lot of luck, you know, and it's, you know, the luck of the draw. Who did you draw? It's the luck of what officials did you get? It's just, it's all a lot of luck of the draw. And, you know, people don't realize it's hard to get there one time, let alone, you know, back to back.
4: The 1996-97 Artesians went 26-1. And in the championship game at Market Square Arena, they faced Crown Point. Connor had a close friend on the other sideline, Crown Point coach Tom May. She remembers standing at center court before tip-off.
8: And all these, you know, everybody's kind of looking at us like, you know, are they going to kill each other? What are they going to do? Because we were so ultra competitive. And we were just so thrilled that it was the two of us getting to be the last two teams to play in the single class style. And, you know, it's one of those moments in your life when you look back and you think, it was absolutely perfect.
4: Martinsville went on to defeat Crown Point 66-59, becoming the state champs, the last single class champions in Indiana history. And the good news was, most of the roster was coming back.
8: The next year, you know, I had the entire starting five, actually starting six, pretty much. I had them all back. Well, I had everybody back. I didn't have any seniors. And six of those girls who were on that roster for the state championship quit. You know, they already had the rings. They already had a state championship. Winning another one didn't seem to be something they wanted to do. And so they quit. So I brought up some freshmen onto the varsity. And then I told them, I said, hey, guys, you know, we're probably going to win another state championship.
4: Winning once made Martinsville a champion. Winning again meant surviving everyone's best shot.
6: You know, they were the mark. Everybody was gunning for Martinsville. The first year sort of snuck up on people, right? People knew, okay, oh, they're pretty darn good. Well, then they proved it with the state championship. So they weren't sneaking up on anybody.
4: The weight of being hunted instead of the hunter was something the team felt every night.
7: I think the pressure ended up bringing us all closer together. It ended up kind of putting a little bit of like us against the world mentality. And so it gave us something to fight for.
4: Inside the gym, Connor made sure that mentality had somewhere to go.
8: It would be knockdown, drag out in our practices. Everybody wanted to win, even in practice, even those little drills, they'd want to win.
4: Kristen and April averaged about 19 points a game. And by the time they reached the 1998 state finals, they were ranked number 2 in the country by USA Today. March 14th, 1998, Market Square Arena in Indianapolis. On one side, the Martinsville Artesians, undefeated, ranked number 2 nationally, the defending champs. On the other side, the Lake Central Indians, 26-1, ranked number 1 in Class 4A basketball, state champs in 1994, back on the biggest stage for the third time in 5 years. This wasn't a mismatch. This was an all-out war.
6: April went off that game. I think she scored almost 30 points, like 28, 29 points. She was special. But they made plays down the stretch. Pressure was on. They made plays.
4: Traylor had a game-high 28 points. Bodine threw in 21. The first undefeated state champs in Indiana since 1991.
6: They bought into the team, the collective we over the corrosive me. They bought into that. Mm-hmm. So that made them a special team.
4: Years after those championships, Kristen Bodine, now Kristen Lovell, and April Traylor Percy walked into the Indiana Basketball Hall of Fame together.
7: I mean, I think that's the only way that the two of us could have gone is to go in together.
4: With Connor already in the Hall of Fame and her two stars now joining her, the question is whether the whole team deserves to go in together.
6: I still hear people that will refer back to the 90s in girls basketball or any of the sports, right? But that team, people knew who we were. It was a special, special group. I just look back on the picture of those girls all gathered together there with their trophy and stuff. And my gosh, they could have been stars on any team they played against. But they all were on the same team, and they all bought in.
9: Congratulations.
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10: 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You'd have thought we were movie stars.

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2: Here are three more of the basic kinds of scams that have been fleecing victims for many years all over the world. There are only a small number of confidence games, but an infinite number of variations on these basic swindles. If you learn to spot the outlines of a scam, you'll be able to recognize it no matter how it's been updated, glamorized, or disguised. Three-Card Monty is a little game you may well have seen in movies. The con artist operates three playing cards and offers to prove to you that the hand is quicker than the eye. He turns them over and shows that one is an ace and the other two are not. Then he turns them down and mixes them up, sliding them around on a little table or other surface, and asks you to tell which is the ace. The same thing can be done with three small cups or spoons and a pebble or a bean. The question will be, which one hides the bean? The technique is to let the sucker think he can do it. At first, the sucker gets it right. Then the swindler offers to bet on it. Once the victim puts some money down, he's guaranteed to lose, because the hand really is quicker than the eye. Nobody runs such a game unless they've mastered the technique, and nobody plays the game unless they're a sucker. Then there's the embarrassing check game. The swindler entices the mark into buying something or subscribing to a service that the customer would not want anyone to know about. Pornography delivered in a plain envelope is a classic example, but there are others, something forbidden by the victim's religion or at their work or in their family. The victim sends money and gets nothing in return. He complains about this, and the swindlers immediately send a check for a full refund, and the check is good. They have not violated the law. But the check is prominently emblazoned with the name of the forbidden product or service, and quite a lot of the victims simply tear it up, too embarrassed to deposit it or cash it. Finally, there's the Trojan horse. You know the legend. Around 1200 BC, the Greeks couldn't conquer the fortified city of Troy, so they sailed away, leaving a giant wooden horse behind as a gift to their opponents. The Trojans took it inside the walls, and Greeks

0: 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I'm Richard Fish for WFHB News and Public Affairs.
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3: Hello and thank you for listening to this week's episode of Hereabouts, Asian American Midwest Radio. 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We air every other Wednesday from 5:30 to 6:30 p.m. in the evening. My name is Belle, and today I'm here with Celine, a civic engagement intern for Hoosier Asian American Power, to tell us about her experience working for this important organization. Before we get to that, would you like to tell us a little bit about yourself, Celine?
4: Yeah, of course. Hello, listeners. My name is Celine, and I'm currently an intern on the civic engagement team of Hoosier Asian Americans for Power. And originally, I went to school at IU majoring in human biology and graduated in spring of 2023. But now I work in Chicago and my work isn't really involved with like politics and all of that. So this is kind of something that I'm doing in my free time.
3: Awesome. That is so cool. And it's great that you have made the time to kind of pursue civic engagement and things you're passionate about. If you don't mind, like, what are you working on currently in Chicago?
4: Yeah, so right now I'm a medical receptionist for a clinic. I do like acupuncture and integrative medicine. So it's really like a blend of Western and Chinese traditional medicine. So that's really interesting to me. And I learn a lot every day because, as I mentioned, I majored in human biology, but I'm also Chinese American. So growing up, my parents have

0: me like all sorts of weird like herbs and such, but now I get to see it in conjunction with Western medicine, so I feel like that's super cool.
1: It is for sure. And I totally relate to what you're saying. My family is Thai, but my grandparents are Chinese. Growing up, I always had like different kind of like you said, herbs or like different kind of like ways to get rid of colds. And my dad is like a regular user of like acupuncture because he has like office syndrome. So he goes in like a couple weeks and like gets acupuncture and he says it helps him. So that's great.
0: Play.
1: Yeah, it sounds awesome. So okay, and then of course you're also a civic engagement intern for Hoosier AAP. So how did you get involved with the organization?
0: Yeah, so my involvement with HAP goes all the way back to my sophomore year of college, where my sorority volunteered for a phone bank that Melanie at the ACC reached out to us about. So at that time, HAP was the Indiana chapter of NAPAF, which stands for National Asian Pacific American Women's Forum. But about a year ago, HAP was formally like created. And then Melanie reached out to me to ask if I would be interested in being involved with HAP because there was some work that they needed like extra hands-on. And so fast forward a few months, I met with Melanie and I met with Melissa and Michelle, who are co-chairs of HAP. And I got to learn more about like the organization, what they envisioned I would be doing as an intern, as an intern of the civic engagement team. And then ever since then, I've been working with them on different initiatives. For this year, because it's election year, we had phone banks in the month of October. So I worked extensively on that, reaching out to student organizations on different campuses to encourage them to volunteer with us.
1: Yeah, that sounds like phenomenal work, and it's great to see that you had kind of a progression with how you started like in sophomore year and then you just kind of built upon that. That's so cool. I've heard of like the work that HAP does through Melanie as well as like just through all the stuff that you guys do. I follow you guys on social media, so I see a couple of your projects. I'm always like, oh, that's so cool that they're doing that. But what I did, I mean, you're welcome to tell us more about like the different projects that HAP has or anything you'd like us to know about the organization. But I was just wondering if you could talk a little bit more about like phone banking or like calling people for the election and how that kind of works for people who have never kind of seen that work been done before. Like, what was like the process for that? And then how can people kind of get more involved with helping out like you did?
0: Yeah, of course. So I can talk first about my experience like being a phone banker or a phone bank volunteer in my sophomore years. So at that time, like I didn't know anything about phone banking, and it was also like my first time voting, I think. So it was like all very new to me, but it was a really interesting experience. And I did it again with my sorority sisters. So we were able to like rely on each other as well for emotional support throughout the phone bank. But basically, like, we just attended the session and we had a list of like Asian uncles and like aunties in the state of Indiana who we would call. And there was a script that had everything we needed to like ask them about, like, oh, are you registered to vote? Do you know how to get to the voting site? All of that. Do you need like language support? And so it was really just encouraging them and checking up on our Asian community to make sure that they had the necessary tools needed to be engaged that election cycle. And so this year, I kind of started working with HAP in September. And so during that month, I worked on reaching out to organizations on four different campuses. So IUB and then Purdue were the two main ones. And then also Butler and IU Indy. And I initially started by searching for all the Asian organizations at each campus. And oh my gosh, IU and Purdue have like so many. And so I have like this whole spreadsheet, a whole roster of all the Asian orgs. And I basically went through and emailed every single one of them to reach out and just ask them if they would volunteer for our phone banks in the month of October. So during the month of October, we had a few phone banks every week. And honestly, it was a little bit discouraging at first because I didn't get that many responses through email. And so I pivoted and I reached out to student orgs through their Instagram. So I did so much stalking on their Instagrams to like get in contact with them. But that definitely yielded better, I guess, responses, more engagement for sure. And so that was really exciting to finally get like some traction and to know that we were going to have volunteers from some student orgs. And so then I relied a lot on my connections as well, because I have friends who go to Purdue, and then I also have friends who are still at IU, as well as my sorority, which has chapters at both Purdue and IU. So shout out AKD Phi. But that was definitely a journey to get those volunteers. I even like reached out to my siblings. I was like, please, like I'm an intern for civic engagement. I can't not find any volunteers for them. But yeah, and so after that, it was pretty smooth sailing. My, I guess, direct supervisor would be Liz. She mostly did like the logistics of like who we're going to call during each phone banking session. So we would focus on a different county each time. Sometimes it's Monroe County, sometimes Tippecanoe. But we exceeded our goal, or I think we met our goal of like how many people we wanted to call, which was like thousands. So that was really exciting and also fun to see like how many people each volunteer would call during each phone banking session. But yeah, that's just a basic overview.
1: Yeah, no, thank you so much for that. That's obviously, I think any kind of organizing power or organizing movement, especially like volunteer-based things, takes a lot of teamwork and a lot of preparation that a lot of people don't necessarily think about when they're being like cold called by someone. So this is definitely super eye-opening for me on my end. And I totally understand when you were talking about kind of getting groups involved, that like props to you guys, because even on like a like at a university level, because I work at the Asian Culture Center and I'm like I get to see Melanie and others kind of work as well as kind of help out with our own initiatives. And it's so difficult sometimes to kind of reach out to students and actually have them listen to us and kind of start a conversation because they're always so busy or they have their own like priorities in mind. So it's really cool though that you guys did meet your goal and that you got to talk to some folks here. Did you just do the state of Indiana or
0: Yeah, just Indiana.
1: that makes sense? But yeah, that's so cool though. So yeah, I guess the fundamental part of like what you guys were doing is trying to get more people involved politically. I have like a couple questions on that, but like I guess the first one that I had was like, how do you like, especially over phone, like how did you kind of like what was your personal method of like convincing people or and or like kind of like getting them to think about how they engage politically?
0: I think definitely like first I would ask them if like English is the language that they're comfortable like speaking in, because obviously like voting, politics, all of that is like so complicated to think about even as like a English speaker. Sometimes I get confused. And so just making sure that those people who are calling have the support and language needs met. I think that's like step one, meeting them on those terms. And then also like bridging those cultural and generational gaps, since it's obviously going to be different from us, like because I always surround myself with like Gen Z, and we know what we want and how we want to be involved in like politics and all of that. But then to communicate that to someone who maybe like their political engagement is voting once every 4 years, which is still like really awesome, really great that they're getting their vote out. But to educate them on like topics that or issues that really are impacting our communities, I think that is something really important to point out to them. Like your vote really matters, and these are like the things that directly impact our community, our friends and family. And then also following up with them if they have other like questions and they're interested in like joining HAP and whatnot. But honestly, a lot of the times that we called, we would just like leave a voice message because they don't pick up, or we just get like hung up on. And that's okay. Like honestly, I don't really get discouraged by those. You just have to keep on moving on and hopefully just like hope that the message that you left with them maybe impacts them a little bit when they listen back on it.
1: Yeah, no, I can't imagine sometimes just kind of like I have like I get anxiety just like calling the dentist to schedule an appointment. So I can't imagine you guys like cold calling people. That's really cool that you're taking on that you took on this project. And yeah, one thing I definitely resonated with that you talked about is like, political engagement being in terms of like voting, but also like much more than that, and how you guys are working towards like educating people that it doesn't necessarily just have to be you voting, because there are so many other ways to like stay involved. For students, I know it's like really easy to kind of like get bogged down by work, as well as like, working professionals. It's like kind of hard to sometimes separate that work-life balance. I feel like there's always room to kind of improve, and there's always room to kind of set aside for yourself, but also like what you want to see happen in your community. And that's why I think like, locally engaging people in this kind of way is like really beneficial in terms of having people kind of think about their local elections, not just the presidential elections. So yeah, I think that's a lot of important work. It's interesting to see, specifically because like I'm an international student, so it's really interesting to see how like people in the US kind of, get politically involved, and how it's like kind of different from according to like which political system you're under. But it's definitely been super enlightening to see and kind of witness. Some people were expecting the results from this election in this the way it came out, and some people weren't. And I know like at least a lot of like the people that I have been around have been a little bit like discouraged or feeling kind of disheartened just because they feel like their identities are being marginalized. So in terms of like how HAP or how like you yourself kind of deal with this, like what would you say to students or student leaders at IUB and any other organizations that you've talked to who are kind of like struggling to reconcile their identity with, these narratives about who they are and their identities with this coming administration? What would you say to kind of like, let them know that there's still hope in the world, or like, what are your thoughts on that, basically?
0: So personally, as we approach January 2025, I know that there's a lot of like tension and like just thoughts about what's going to happen. And even now, like on TikTok, I keep on seeing like, oh my gosh, time to stock up on my like Asian goods because you never know what's going to happen. And I think one way that I've been coping with it is like through humor, like those TikToks, but then also being realistic, thinking about what I can do to engage with my communities to make sure that we are advocating for ourselves, which of course is very tiring work already. And with the coming administration, it will probably be even more difficult. But I really truly believe that like our generation and those before us, those coming after us, we hold so much power and passion for our communities and these issues that really matter to us. So I know that no matter what, we are going to keep forging forward and just doing like what we can. And then also in terms of HAP, we have discussed this in the civic engagement team. And we're just trying our best to stay proactive and flexible, and really just keeping our eyes on those policy changes and monitoring like what's going on, what's going to happen. But also something that we spoke extensively on was building relationships and continuing those relationships that we've already fostered when we reached out to different community organizations for like the phone banks in October. So I think there's definitely like strength in our communities. And by building these like relationships, we can really like find allies and in turn, like empower each other and just bring strength to those that we're standing for. So yeah, that's what I have to say on that. Overall, I'm trying to stay positive, and I would encourage everyone to do so. I know the day after, like the night of the election, I did not tune in. I was like, I can't. And then the day after, it definitely took some just like reconciling with myself to like face that and just like move forward, since you know what's happened has already happened. So we can only look forward to see what other work we can do and continue to do.
1: Yeah, no, that was beautiful. I totally agree. Yeah, I was watching the election on election night with my roommates, and we were getting progressively more stressed out as they went on, and I was like, oh, this is terrible. Actually, this was a terrible decision on my part. And even though I'm not American, like the next day it was just kind of crazy to kind of feel all these emotions, 'cause you know, sometimes like obviously the elections are so important in the United States, right? But it's also so important globally because it's, you know, whether you like it or not, America is like a huge superpower and it has so many military bases all over the world. And that's why people everywhere are kind of just like, oh, whoa, like the elections kind of mattered to us as well. But I really liked your point about building bridges, finding community or maintaining your communities, even in like kind of a smaller sense, because, you know, sometimes you forget that other people kind of, although they might not have the same opinions as you, could be like family members or your friend group, at the end of the day, you guys all have like the same like core values. And it's really important to kind of, I guess, bring that to light in terms of moving forward. And another thing that I was thinking, like a lot of like, you know, internet doom, I've been seeing like the same kind of things probably you've been seeing on the internet. And it's like kind of like people are like, oh my God, like the world is gonna end. You know, they're so valid to feel that way, I think. But people also kind of forget that, you know, advocacy work doesn't stop when a certain political party is elected, as I'm sure you know, because like HAP has been working for so long, as and many other local organizations here in Indiana and out of state. So yeah, I think it's a constant struggle, but it's something that's super important, and it's great that HAP is kind of working towards that, as well as you personally, by doing stuff that helps your community. So yeah, thank you for sharing. That was really interesting, and I'm sure other people also related to what you just said. So that kind of like brings me to the question of like, I know you've already kind of touched on this at some points, but for Asian Americans specifically, I guess, like why do you think it's important for them to get involved politically, or you know, get involved with their local community?
0: Yeah, definitely. So starting from the ground up, like it's so important to engage on the local level because we can see like those impacts directly. And I think it's also very like motivating, but you know, like motivating and discouraging at times. But either way, you see the impact directly. And I think that makes like things at the national or international level feel a lot less intimidating because you can see that the work that you've done has made progress and has made an impact on communities. And then also like even closer, I guess, more tight-knit is I know a bunch of my friends, we are like children of immigrants, and I'm an eldest daughter of an immigrant family. So I think that speaking with our family about politics is very difficult. Oftentimes, we do not see eye to eye, and that's okay. But I still think that it's very important to have these difficult but super necessary conversations with our loved ones because, again, these are matters that impact us, and it's important that we are all educated on how these things occur and whatnot. But I think it's also very interesting to see like your parents' point of view on certain things. And we've definitely gotten into a lot of arguments, like my siblings versus my parents. And at the end of the day, we're still a family. And I think that engaging in politics on like different varying levels of like engagement has brought our family closer together. We know what our values are and like what we can do about it, I guess. So I'm really proud of my parents because like my mom, her English is not the best, but she still went and voted this year. And I know that like she probably only voted for the president because she probably doesn't know who like all the other people are, like who's the school board and whatnot. But either way, I'm super proud of her and also my dad because I know that he's the type of person to really like do his research as well. and to make sure that he knows like who he's voting for. And it was just really cute. Like in our family group chat, my mom sent like a photo of her with her I voted sticker, and I was like, okay, slay. So, like having those conversations, it might be uncomfortable, but it works. And we should continue to have those conversations because it really starts from like yourself, your peers, your family, and then you can move on to like your community and then engaging at like even the national level. But either way, I really think that engaging with politics, it starts with building relationships because we're like really representing ourselves and our families, our communities. And what we do, it's like really important, not just because of like advocacy, but also to, I guess, combat like the historical and systemic racism that's been, like kind of instilled in our like society, unfortunately. But like we've seen in recent years, like the work that Asian Americans, other marginalized groups, what work they've done, like it shows the impact on many different levels. And I think that's really encouraging for us all to see, like why we should continue to do our work. But yeah, and I think like starting with I like saying for IU, for instance, I know there's been a bunch of things going on. And whenever I see the news about it, of course, I am like disappointed in certain organizations, I guess, certain institutions. But I'm so proud of our community, our students who advocate for each other, our professors who see the needs of our of these students, and et cetera. So overall, I think that like our engagement with the political environment on different levels is so important because we see these impacts, and it's just really advocating for each other. So yeah.
1: No, thank you so much. That was great. You covered almost, everything, I think. But yeah, thank you for your response. I totally agree. It's really important to, I liked how you broke it down to like starting at the smaller level before kind of escalating it up. And yeah, I was kind of thinking about this the other day, like in terms of, kind of holding others around you accountable. And even like you were saying, even with people who don't necessarily agree with you, I think it's important to have those conversations, like you said, nevertheless. And I know a lot of people shy away from like even kind of making friends with someone that you might not like be in the same like group as, or but I highly encourage like conversations like that because you kind of learn something new and you get to exchange ideas. Obviously, like don't seek out conversations with someone who's like hateful towards like people, but like if you have like different views on the economy or like I don't know on like foreign policy and like healthcare rights or whatnot, I think it's definitely really interesting to talk about and kind of like provide that discussion because like you were saying, I feel like what gets dangerous is when people don't have these discussions, because I'm like kind of thinking in the context of like in Thailand, like we don't really have these conversations because sometimes it's like super frowned upon to just talk about politics. I'm sure it's the same here as well in some communities or in some families. And like we have some legal laws that kind of prohibit you from like saying certain things, which is definitely interesting and different. And I think, people should really take advantage of whenever they have the ability to speak on stuff that they know about. And like if they feel like as Asian Americans or like Asian people, I think we're really encouraged to kind of let things slide sometimes, like for ourselves or our community. And it's really important to stand your ground and like advocate for yourself, but like you were saying, for your friend even. Like if your friend's too shy to say something about it, like maybe you should say something about it. Or like maybe you should find like a group of people who kind of have the same, are facing the same issues or problems and they want to do something about it. So yeah, I totally agreed with everything you said. But yeah, so it looks like we're kind of nearing the end of our time. I had like a couple questions left for you, but I think I'm gonna end off with one thing that you hope people who are listening to this podcast will like take away from this episode.
0: Yes, I think that our identity, whether you're like Chinese, Thai, any like cultural background, etc., like our identity and the stories that we have are so powerful. And so, no matter what the future holds, I hope that all of us, each one of us, will embrace and really own our identity, stand up for ourselves and our communities, whether that's politics, public service, or just going about in life. I think that our backgrounds, and the experiences that we've had as like an Asian American is like so crucial to everything that we do, the decisions that we make, and our perspective is also unique, whether we're the child of an immigrant or we're an international student. I think that our values and these perspectives that we have will cultivate just like a sense of like advocacy, belonging amongst different people. And so the world is ours to shape. And even if it's like chiseling away at a mountain with a knife, like that's okay. Like we're going to get there one day and we're still making a dent. That's what I'll leave everyone with. And it was really great getting to speak with Belle today. I feel like you've given me so much interesting perspective on what it's like to be a international student during election season. So
1: Yeah,
0: yeah.
1: no, thank you. Like, this has been great. It's been great, like, hearing about your personal experience working on this, but also, how you bring your skills and your experiences to politically engaging people in your community. I think it's very ad admirable work. I admire it a lot. So, thank you. And on that note, thank you for listening to this week's episode of Hereabouts Asian American Midwest Radio. Hereabouts is produced by WFHB Community Radio and Indiana University's Asian Culture Center. We ask critical questions about identity, culture, community, and shared assumptions. We air every other Wednesday from 5:30 to 6:30 p.m. in the evening. Please stay tuned for our episodes in the future. This was Belle and Celine, and we hope you enjoyed this week's episode.

Good evening. This is Cade Young. You're listening to WFHB Rewind, where we bring you highlights from the week and sometimes hidden gems you might have missed. 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This is Rewind. As summer kicks off, tonight we are revisiting a clip from the 2023 Youth Radio Summer Camp. 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That's coming up next on Rewind.

0: What would you rate your school lunches on a scale from 1 to 10?
1: So probably the best part of the school lunch, which is the Salisbury steak, I'd give like an 8 or 9. Probably what I don't like is the pizza. Typically I really like pizza. It's one of my favorite foods. Just the school pizza, I don't like it. Probably give that like a 5 or 6 out of 10.
2: Just in general, I'd give my school food like a negative 2. It's really bad.
3: Is there anything you don't like in particular?
2: Everything.
3: Everything?
2: Everything.
4: So, I rate my school lunch at like 0 out of 10. Because everything they make is either overcooked or undercooked.
5: I guess I would have to decide on which food, because some of them are just terrible or some of them are actually pretty solid. But some of them are just for example, the sausage that we had was raw and wasn't cooked. One time my milk was 2 years old and it had chunks in it, and someone had full on slime in their milk. So that was pretty fun.
6: I give my school a 5 out of 10 because, there's this spaghetti, which, like, if you, like, get first dibs, it's very good. But if you get, like, if you don't get first dibs or second dibs, then there's, like, cheese, like, around the spaghetti, which I don't like.
1: Thing is, I bring my own lunch, so.
3: Have you ever had yours?
1: No.
3: The lunch you've never had it?
1: No.
3: All right, how do you rate the lunch that your mom or your parents pack or whatever?
1: 9 out of 10.
7: What I would rate it is that I'm not very happy with it because it's mostly just, mostly just, like, out-of-date food. But they do some kids actually eat the tuna, like, nothing done to them, just straight out of the can.
8: The only school that I've ever had school lunch at was Montessori.
3: And what did you
8: eat? The carrots were good. The pizza was good, but they would force us to eat tomato soup.
7: Tomato soup?
8: Tomato soup.
7: Just dump it in the trash.
8: I did.
7: Good idea.
8: Tomato soup.
7: That's a good way to get kids to hate tomato soup.
8: Make them eat it at school. It's tomato soup.
7: Who would like
9: to? We had to eat that with grilled cheese once.
8: What?
3: Right now for you.
9: Ew.
3: What would you rate the school lunch?
9: Like 5.
3: 5?
9: I'm a picky eater, but the school lunch is good at my school.
3: So you're picky, but you'll give it a 5. You'll let it slide. Is there like a thing you actually really like to eat there?
9: The chili's really good.
3: Chili?
9: Except for that one time they really messed it up.
8: That's kind of everything at my school. Like, it's set until they, like, mess it up and no one ever wants to eat it again. Oh, God. Oh, God. The lasagna at my school is just a cheesy mattress. Like, legitimately, the lasagna is just, like, it's, like, the consistency of a mattress.
7: A cheesy mattress.
8: But made of cheese. There's, like, nothing else in it. It's just cheese.
9: I just hate lasagna in general.
3: It's not for you.
7: I don't eat lasagna.
8: Bread.
7: I just make myself some mac and cheese
8: there's
7: in the
8: cheese
7: school kitchen
8: bread,
7: or at home.
8: It.
7: Or I make a quesadilla.
10: I'd give my school like a 0 out of 10 because like, well, 1 out of 10 because,
8: well, yeah, Templeton school lunch sucks.
10: A long time ago when there was a different like principal, the food was really good. But now we got a new principal,
8: and it sucks.
7: You poor thing.
10: So he's been like buying some cheap food. One time we were gonna like get lunch, and our teacher said, "One day you'll find out what's in the school burgers."
7: Oh no!
10: And then, yeah.
11: Probably a 1 or 2.
3: Out of what's the scale?
11: Out of like 10.
3: So it's bad.
11: It's real bad.
12: I would rate it probably like a 4 or 5 out of 10. And like the worst thing they serve there is like this Salisbury steak. It's disgusting. And then the best thing they serve is probably the pizza. Even though it's bagged, they put it in a bag and they serve it to us and warm it up.
3: Wait, what do you mean a bag?
12: They put the pizza in a bag. Or like it comes with a bag and it has like the label on it. And then they give it to us and they don't even like take the time to take off the bag.
3: Wow.
12: So it's kind of sticky on the bag. But like I feel like the best thing is probably the French toast. The French toast is really good.
4: I'm probably gonna rate it like a, like probably a 1 or a 2, because, and the worst thing is when they serve mac and cheese, you can see them squeeze it out of a big, like sealed bag, and then they pour like this milk in it that looks almost chunky. I never eat that, but sometimes they'll give us options, and like my favorite thing is probably little chicken nuggets, because that's the one thing I'll eat.
5: I have ate school lunch food since kindergarten pretty much, and I've switched to packing my lunch because of how bad it is. I'd probably give it a 3 or 4, but the worst thing is Salisbury steak, but the best thing is either the French toast, I would have to agree with that, or our school served these garlic cheese pull-apart things. Those are really good, so.
8: I would give my school's lunch a 10 out of 10 because we don't have school lunch, we have catered lunch.
3: Oh.
8: And so I don't think anything's really bad there.
3: So because the rating's so high, what's like a great thing that they cater?
8: Domino's.
3: Oh, you get regular restaurant food.
12: That's not
8: Chick-fil-A.
12: Fair.
8: Yeah.
12: Lucky.
8: Chick-fil-A. Wednesdays is Chick-fil-A. Fridays, Domino's.
13: We have mold in our bread.
8: McAllister's.
12: Wait, you get...
4: The milk is chunky at my school.
12: You get same. Days for different types of restaurants or fast foods? You get days? Weekdays?
13: Do you guys get to pick where you eat?
8: No, it's only like they choose, but like you can pick where you what day you want to get the food on.
5: What school is this?
8: Lighthouse.
12: I mean, it's
8: that makes sense.
12: I mean, it's private school.
13: Oh,
12: life,
13: I have the best
12: so.
13: Thing in our school actually.
12: That's making me want to go to a private school.
8: Exactly.
13: Well, I mean, we get ice cream every day, so
12: we what? Don't. We get these crusty slushies that taste like doo doo, and it's
13: same.
12: Thick. It's thick and like slimy.
13: Is it kind of in like a
12: time.
13: Cone shape?
12: It's in a cone shape. It's disgusting.
13: Is it like
12: it's sometimes they put it in a cup.
13: Green and blue.
12: Mm-hmm. Mixed
13: same.
12: Together.
13: Mine
12: I think
13: disgusting.
12: It looks cool, but it's disgusting.
5: I'm gonna have to rate it just like pie and cake. It depends on what food it is. Hot dogs, S tier. The same with those mozzarella sticks. The dang, what is it called? Pizza. The gas station pizza. It, like, whenever you buy it out of it, like, all the cheese comes off and, like, it just tastes really disgusting then. The lunch, one of the lunch ladies were, like, was, like, super nice when I was in second grade. But it's, like, they literally, like, they were just, like, transported to a lab. And they're just like, their personality was changed. And now, whenever like I forget like to get condiments for like my hot dog or something, like she like gets so like super mad at me, like, and she always says like, "You forgot me" or something. Yeah. And I'm just sick and tired of it.
0: I think the best food my school has is the orange chicken. It's crunchy. I just love chicken in general. Yeah. I would give my school lunch about a 6 out of 10.
8: I would give my school lunch a 3 out of 10 because, like, I'm a picky eater. Sloppy Joe? No. Fish sandwich? No. Chicken sandwich? Okay. Hey. Like, yeah, so much food that I'd avoid. Like, sometimes I only eat the sides or sometimes I don't eat anything at all. I would like walking tacos because they're chips and cheese, like, and they didn't really make the cheese liquidy, so, yeah, chips It's usually like Fritos and cheese. Like can of cheese.
12: I would rate my school lunch probably a 5 out of 10.
3: 5 out of 10. Do you have a favorite thing? So right in the middle. So like you have a least favorite thing and a favorite thing.
12: Well, my favorite thing would probably be Bosco sticks because they give us two of them and they're pretty big. And then my least favorite thing would probably be the chips and cheese because they just give us a bag of chips and then just cheese in a container.
8: Yeah, that's what I mean by walking taco. They call that masterpiece, a walking taco. It's chips and cheese.
3: So how would you rate it?
7: I would rate it an 8 out of 10.
3: 8 out of 10? Why? Like, what's the best thing they serve?
7: Well, the best thing is the Thanksgiving lunch they've served with the chicken leg and the pie.
3: Okay.
12: I would rate it about, like, maybe a 7 out of 10 because the best food that they serve would be on, like, holidays they'd serve, like, frozen yogurt.
14: I want to start off with, I'm lactose intolerant, so my choice is not the same as everybody else's. I would rate my school lunch a 2 out of 10. I'm also picky. I think the best meal that they usually have is... Hold on, my meals are kind of bad. they're PB&J in a bag. or they're popcorn chicken. And their worst is probably their mac and cheese or their mystery meat.
4: I would probably rate it like a 9 out of 10. Their mac and cheese was pretty good, but my least favorite was probably their breadsticks.
3: Do your school serve pizza in bags?
4: Yes.
3: Yes.
12: Yes.
3: Oh, that must be a newer thing. When we were in school, it was like, it was like on a cookie tray. And it was
14: ours is more of like, they make them in boats.
3: Yeah.
14: They have it in like a bag of a slice of pepperoni pizza. And then they just heat it up in the bag.
7: Yeah. It's
14: and then you have this very soggy and wet, gross pizza.
7: Yeah. I never actually ate any of their food there usually because it was always like wet.
12: That's why I never give pepperoni pizza. I always get like the boldest cheese pizza.
14: Yeah, that's what I do.
7: Yeah.

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0: You just heard a clip from the 2023 Youth Radio Summer Camp. Up next from the news department, Townie Summer is officially upon us, as many of the students at Indiana University have left for the summer. The city settles into a different rhythm. In today's episode of Rewind, WFHB news correspondents Jorge Casillas and Aiden Verdi took to the streets of Bloomington to ask residents and students about summer in the city.
1: What is your name and how long have you lived in Bloomington?
2: Jeff McKim is my name, and I actually don't live in the city itself, but I've lived in the area since 1986.
3: My name is Lexi. I'm actually a townie. I was born in Bloomington. I've moved away a few times, but I'm back getting my master's right now. So I'm 28, so basically 28 years.
4: Amy Hatton, and I don't know, 20-something years, I guess.
5: I'm Emma.
6: I'm Courtney.
5: We're both seniors. We just graduated, so we've been here for about 4 years.
7: Michael Carson, and I went to college here from 2000-2005 and just came back for the day.
8: I'm Melissa Carson, and I did not go to IU, but yeah, I'm happy to be here.
9: How does Bloomington change in the summer from your perspective?
2: Oh, I know the term is townie summer. It changes dramatically. I mean, there's no longer lines at restaurants. Traffic changes dramatically. You know, my particular commute to work involves 10th Street through campus. Normally during the year, I bypass, like I either go north or south during during summer, I can go right through. It has a totally different vibe.
3: It's a lot more accessible for people who are townies to do the things that they want to do. I know businesses are booming whenever students are here, but as a townie, it's a lot easier to like go to dinner or go grab a drink somewhere without waiting for forever.
4: It's just a lot more laid back, fewer lines to wait in. Get seated in a restaurant right away.
5: Well, we did just graduate, and so we stayed an extra 2 weeks than the normal person would typically. So I've never been here during the summer, but I can say it is very, very quiet.
6: There's nobody here, in my opinion, it feels like that. Very quiet.
5: We live on a block with all college students, so once they move out, it's basically ghost town is what it feels.
7: I do like that it kind of opens up a little more. It's not so crowded. I like to come down here and see the sights, maybe see some nature outside the city, come back here for all the good food and good vibes, and go out there and hit some trails up.
8: I don't come here very often, but I do love that everyone's gone home, and now we can just kind of enjoy things without lines and crowds and things like that.
1: Do you prefer Bloomington in the summer or during the school year?
2: You know, I like them both, I guess. I like the energy when the students are here. And I mean, they're really what makes, you know, IU to some degree is what drives a lot of our local economy. So I like it both. It's nice to have the break, but then I'm also really happy to see them move back and see parents come and move their moving trucks with lots of stuff. Yeah, I love it both.
3: Oh, it depends on my mood. I would say now at this age, maybe the summer, because it's a little more chill, but it's by the end of summer, I'm like, bring them back. I need some better vibes. So,
4: I mean, both have their charms, but probably the summer. Yeah.
6: I prefer it in the school year just because it feels more fun. There's a lot more students there. It just feels a lot more quiet. And yeah, I don't know anyone here as much in the summer.
7: Both. I mean, I come down here and tailgate, so that's always fun. And then the summer, though, is better for the family, better to come down here and just chill.
8: Definitely in the summer.
9: What's the biggest difference you notice downtown in the summer?
2: I would say the restaurants. They just are not the crowds that you see during the year.
3: Parking. You can actually drive and you can park.
4: Just easier to get around, frankly, to get from point A to point B.
5: Mm-hmm. I would just say like the noise level, it's just quiet. I mean, there are so many people, not so many, but there's still people walking up and down the block, but downtown's just like very silent. Sad.
6: The restaurants aren't as crowded. The bars aren't as crowded. You're not running into as many people that you know.
1: Yeah. The students not being in the area, how does this affect you, like either personally or people that you know personally?
2: Well, when I hear from a lot of business owners, it's definitely a challenge that we have to deal with here. And, you know, so I really feel for the business owners and the restaurateurs who really have to, you know, have to survive the summer to get, you know, to get back to when the students and then are able to come back. So that I would say that's probably the biggest difference for me.
3: Well, I live downtown. So again, it's just easier to park. Things are more accessible. But like I said, the vibes are kind of lower. There's not as much happening and it's a lot quieter. By 8 p.m. there's nothing going on. So.
4: Oh, it doesn't really have an impact on me.
7: It just makes it more accessible. I mean, I'm 44, you know, I remember what it was like to be fun, but I'm not anymore. So this is just a way better time to be here and have my kind of fun now at 44.
8: Yeah, eating and thrifting. So that's what we're here for. It's less crowded. And I am also 44. So, I'm just old and a curmudgeon and set in my ways. And I'd just like to be in an open space with not a lot of people.
6: We kind of want to go back home at this point with all the students being gone. It just doesn't feel as...
5: Yeah, it kind of feels like I'm intruding on someone else's town, like yeah. Being here.
6: Yeah. I would say that too.
1: With this past graduating class being the biggest in IUB's history, with expectations to grow even more as a student body, does this raise any concerns to you or any of the locals in the area?
2: I like it. I've lived in Bloomington, like I said, since 1986. I like the fact that the students are here. I like the energy. I think residents are really frustrated with a lot of the student apartment buildings and the lack of just regular housing that's built around here. I think that's the biggest problem. We don't want to see a lot of new interest in large student apartment complexes.
3: I'm sure it does. One, housing. Everyone's always talking about that. There's always more apartments going up, which is taking away from housing, and housing's not affordable around here. But then personally, on like a way smaller level, again, it's the parking. I'm like, well, where in the hell am I going to park? So,
4: no, not really. I don't really hang out that much downtown. So, yeah.
1: Makes sense.
9: Yeah.
7: Hard to tell. I did see there's the large graduation. I saw some of the videos. I had some friends, kids graduating. So I was excited for IU. I like the growth personally. But I do think the city needs to grow a little bit outward. Like just visiting here on the time of finding a hotel is hard. So there's going to have to be some different growth. And I don't want to affect the nature and the beauty that's outside the city. But it's like, where are you going to put it?
8: It's a great school, so I hear. So I would imagine lots of kids would want to go here. It just makes sense to me. But yeah, whatever he said as far as like growing the buildings and just making more room for kids, hotels, dormitories, things like that.
9: What's your favorite part about summertime in Bloomington?
2: Just being able to go to dinner with my family downtown and not have to wait an hour.
3: The patios, and we need more of them. I know we have a few, but we need like a good little rooftop patio or something, because when the weather is nice, everybody wants to be out and about and there's not enough. So,
4: same as what you'd say about summertime anywhere, all the beautiful flowers, hiking mostly. Yeah.
7: I really like, mostly at the water sports. We went to Lake Monroe, heading out in some trails at the Hoosier Forest. I like riding the motorcycle through the area, and definitely just the natural beauty of the area.
8: I love the beautiful walking weather. I like, if this is a bit much humidity wise, but I do like that, you know, we could walk blocks and blocks and blocks and see all kinds of things and nice little breeze going. So I just like that it's beautiful walking weather.
1: And is there anything else you'd like to add?
2: No, I'm glad you're doing this. I love Bloomington. I love it during the winter, the summer, whatever the season. I think it's a lot of fun and it's a good place to live.
3: Maybe a bar that is more directed towards people who are not in college, that's still in the downtown area, which I know is probably impossible when the students are here. But I feel a little too old to be enjoying the nightlife in Bloomington right now.
6: No, I mean, I love Bloomington. Yeah. Yeah, I'm going to miss it a lot. We're definitely going to come back, whether it's in the summer or the school year. But
7: no, just glad to be here. Go Hoosiers.
0: 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In this episode, hosts Emma Johnson and Mia Beach speak with guest Reverend Forrest Gilmore and Mike Feltner about their experiences with the relationship between homelessness and incarceration. That's coming up next on Rewind.
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11: This week, we're speaking to people about the relationship between homelessness and incarceration. There's often a recurring cycle between these two states, and we wanted to talk to people about how they see that relationship. We start with Forrest Gilmore, who manages Shalom, a local community center that assists people facing various aspects of poverty.
7: The biggest thing about incarceration at all is that it never makes a person's life easier afterwards. It's always harder. There's always more challenges that follow incarceration, people serving their time, they're doing, you know, what they were supposed to do, but coming out, they have all these other barriers that come with that, from difficulty finding employment, difficulty getting housing, even difficulty getting food stamps in some circumstances.

0: that when you're homeless, the whole world is your living room, your bedroom, your bathroom. It's all your private spaces are in the world. And so all the things that happen in the confines of our private spaces, imagine those being exposed to the world. So when you're homeless, just being in a place that you're not supposed to be is called trespassing. And so you go to jail. Or if you are out and homeless and out in the world and you have a mental health problem and you have a mental health breakdown, that could be disturbing the peace. And of course, if you drink too much or get high, then suddenly you have a public intox. So just the act and experience of being homeless increases one's chance of getting arrested in the first place. Now, there's also the potential for targeting and for active prejudicial actions, that noticing people who are wearing not as good clothing, or might be carrying a backpack, or under greater suspicion. So all these things kind of work together to, in essence, create a cycle of incarceration. The two hardest challenges for anyone getting out of jail or prison right after is housing and employment. I mean, those are the core things that all of us want and need to get back on our feet. And there's an immediate stamp against you once you have that kind of background on your record. If you have multiple arrests, it's even worse, and felonies are the worst of all. There are many landlords who won't even do an application for someone if they have a felony, and in some cases, even misdemeanors. So it can be really challenging.
1: Up next, we have a discussion between Emma, Joe, and Mike about Mike's personal experiences with recurrent homelessness and incarceration.
2: My name is Mike Feltner. How I started becoming homeless, I lost my mom back in 2009 to OD. My marriage went to craps. And then I started real bad using on spice. Been in and out of jail for the past 7 years, 7.5 years. And, you know, addiction had a real bad part of my jail time. Cops here know me by name. You know, now they're also proud of me because I'm staying clean. Jail was hard, really, really hard, especially in this county and Marion County. Like, people make fun of cripples and beat up on cripples and not try to play poor pity me. But, you know, they called me Timmy in the county jail. You ever watch South Park?
3: Mm-hmm.
2: Tara.
3: Oh, I see you.
2: Just, yeah. But, you know, I learned to laugh with them instead of taking this stuff to heart. Leaving jail with no money, no nothing, like, it's really hard. You have to go to the shelters and deal with the cops looking at you because you're out panhandling for either your drug or food. And, you know, sometimes you don't have the money to go to the Shalom or the bus money or whatever, and you don't feel like walking it, so you go panhandle. And cops really look down on homeless people and people panhandling. Plus, it's hard for a homeless guy or person if they have no income, or I get SSI, but even in my situation, it's hard for us to get an apartment because every apartment in this town, you need a cosigner. I filled out applications for a couple apartments and they said that they approve of the application, but I need a cosigner, like somebody that'll sign the application with me. So, you know, if I don't pay rent, they'll pay my rent for me. And yeah, it's kind of rough, especially if you have felonies. Felonies makes it hard to get a job in this town. Like, I filled out application after application trying to find me a part-time job. Felonies makes it hard for apartments, especially whenever it's a battery charge. Battery by Wiley Waste for spitting on a cop. Oops. Back in my drinking days. All up and down Kirkwood now, they got no panhandling sign. Don't encourage panhandlers and stuff like that. You know, if the cops are in our shoes, on the streets, nothing to turn to, they do the same thing. You know, they just think that they're better than us. Not trying to sound like I'm judging them at all, you know, because they ain't messing with me no more. They used to hate me.
3: Mm.
2: Hated me.
3: Yeah.
2: Because I was one of the best panhandlers on the streets. Like, usually people hold a sign. I'd walk up to people like, could you help a cripple get something to eat? You know? 9 times out of 10, they'd give me money and then go buy me food, you know? And then I'd go to my resting spot and rest for the day. I'm from Indianapolis. I'm from the South Side. In Indianapolis, cops really don't mess with panhandlers. They don't. But it's

0: Because all the college students in this town that the cops watch out for them and they arrest them, like, they've got more homeless people in jail than other people. I mean, they've got two or three blocks full of homeless people. Like, this last time I was in jail about almost 8 months ago, there were more homeless people than there was other people. That could be 3 days or it could be a week or a month. You know, it just depends on what the judge in this county wants to do. They'd put me in the car. They'd send me to the drunk tank for 2 days and I'd be laying on concrete with no blanket, no mat, no nothing. Happened to have like 10 guys watching me use the restroom, and you know. Whenever I was living on the streets, my day-to-day thing was to wake up in either the Interfaith Winter Shelter if it was too cold outside, or you'd sleep on concrete floors in the parking garages. But every morning you'd get woken up at like 5 or 6 in the morning by a cop telling you, "Hey, get out or you'll be arrested." Or sometimes the cops want to be straight jerks and just arrest you on spot and take you to jail anyway. Just mattered on what mood they were in, I guess. And yeah, whenever I was living on the streets, I'd go a month and a half to 2 months with no shaving, showering, nothing. A lot of people's been dying of OD. I've heard of 3 people this past week that's passed away on the streets because of OD on heroin or spice. Yeah, cops don't like people with addictions. They want them to shut down the Shalom Center, which is a safe haven for many addicts and homeless people to go during the day. You know, like the coffee shops and Taco Bell and stuff like that don't allow homeless, and cops they're trying to shoo all the homeless people away. Like, you know, all the college students have been complaining that they all were panhandling and this and that, and yeah, they don't like them. I mean, they do their job, you know, what they're supposed to do or what their chief tells them to do. But yeah, like they call them in and the cops have to come and either arrest them or shoo them away, tell them to go elsewhere, and then they go on the east side of town or the west side and get shooed off by cops over there.
1: Do you have any vision about what you think would be a better way to kind of help folks that are experiencing homelessness or addiction or any of that, like better than the cops and better than the system that exists now?
0: Just they need a place where, you know, even if they're dealing with addictions or something, they can always go get help without getting shooed away. You know, Shalom's like that to an extent, but if you're doing it too much, of course, it's gonna kick you out and you won't be able to go take a shower, nothing. And that's the only place where a homeless person can go take a shower.
2: So, particularly if you are dealing with addiction, like something that's lacking in this town, like you said, Shalom is a safe haven and they do good work, I believe, but they close at 4 and they're not open on weekends.
0: More sober living houses. You know, I know they got the rec. They got the place I live in called Courage to Change. And they got the Amethyst, but they can only take in so many people. Plus, in our house, you have to pay rent. You know, just people to help homeless people with rent until they can get, you know, a job.
2: Addiction is a 24/7 thing
0: Oh,
2: that you
0: yeah.
2: deal with, but there is no 24/7 solution
0: Right.
2: here in town.
0: Right.
2: You know, you
0: Yes.
2: can't just say, well, before 4, I'm going to go deal with it, you know.
0: Right. Yeah.
1: There's a lot of misconceptions in town about homeless folks and people that have been incarcerated. You know, there's a lot of bias against
0: Yeah,
1: people in both of those.
0: people think that people choose to be on the streets. Like 80, 90% of them don't. You know, they just had a rough life growing up and then basically got sent to the streets. Like, I know quite a few people that I, you know, associate with every now and then. They're like, if someone would just give me a job or give me a stable place to lay my head, I'd be able to go get me a job.
3: From the WFHB archive.

You just heard an archive segment from our prison affairs program, Kiteline, from September 2017. And now, from the music department, local band Early Gray joined us in the local live lounge on March 9th. After multiple weather-related reschedules, we were especially glad to finally have them in the studio. They brought a set of original songs along with plenty of talent and good vibes, well worth the wait. Stay tuned to hear this session and catch what they brought to our new room.

0: Early Gray on Local Live. That's great. You all have a really good sound.
1: Thank you.
0: Well, let's get some introductions. Darby, will you start us off?
1: So I'm Darby Horseman. I play the bass, and I'm the person that you're hearing singing right now. And then if you want to come here for a second.
2: I'll get on the mic. Hi, I'm Rose Regina, and I play the guitar.
3: I'm TJ, and I'm talking into an overhead right now, if you can hear me. I'm TJ Tankersley. I'm playing the drums, and yeah, I climb rocks and stuff.
1: Yeah, if you can hear, he climbs rocks and stuff. I feel like that's like every introduction that you give to people here. You're like, I'm TJ, and I climb rocks.
3: I don't know, music, rock climbing, those are like the two halves of my entire identity.
1: Yeah.
3: That's about it.
1: You
3: know?
0: Well, I guess I won't ask you any more questions. Well, let's find out how Early Gray started. How did you all come together?
1: So TJ and I originally was at IUPUI for my first 2 years of college, and we both met each other through jazz band up at IUPUI. But TJ actually lived down here and commuted to IUPUI. And then when I came down here and moved, we were like, let's get a project going. So around 2023, TJ and I started making, I don't even know what we were making. We were just making noise at that point on the laptop. And then it got more serious 2024. And then Rose has come and joined us, and she plays in like 5 different bands. So thank you, Rose. But yeah, she comes and plays with us whenever we need her. She kind of steps in and everything like that. And yeah, it's kind of been from there.
0: Yeah, we were talking. I've seen Rose in here recently. You were here a few weeks ago with Cattle Cult.
1: Mm-hmm.
0: So now we've got you tracked in 2 bands.
1: Yeah,
0: And we'll go from there and see what else we can.
4: Help! They won't let me out.
0: Well, how did you come up with the name?
1: That's a TJ thing. I don't know. TJ, if you want to like come, he's got to scooch his way over
0: Please
1: here.
0: Move freely about
1: this,
0: the cabin.
1: This is all a TJ thing for the name.
3: So the name of the band, Early Gray, it came from actually an old Soundgarden song. It was, the song was Flower off of their very first album called Ultra Mega Okay. But yeah, there was a lyric in there that was like a really cool, like esoteric metaphor about this girl like dying and looking at her own grave. And I thought it was super cool. So that's where that came from. Believe it or not, I completely forgot about the tea called Earl Grey when I named the band. So total coincidence.
0: Yeah.
1: That's also my favorite tea. And people ask me, it's like, oh, is that because of the tea? I was like, I like Earl Grey tea, but you know,
0: it's more complicated than that. What can you say? Right.
1: Right.
0: Well, let's also talk about sort of, there seems to be a natural division of labor within, right?
1: Mm-hmm.
0: You know, you both kind of each do your thing. So Darby, you tend to be the songwriter.
1: Yeah.
0: So tell us a little bit about that.
1: The way that I write songs, I kind of just jam on things. I don't really plan anything when I bring in songs. Usually if I do plan something, it kind of like derails off into something else. So nowadays I try to just keep an open mind on what I'm bringing, but I have a baseline. Usually I'll bring it in, we'll kind of jam around it. And then, for TJ stuff, I'll let him speak about it, but we kind of, the main division, I guess, is I write most of the lyrics and everything too. That's like the biggest part that like is me, him sort of thing. But it's starting to become much more like blended too recently.
3: Yeah, I guess I'll talk a little bit about our processes too. We've kind of gotten into a rhythm where Darby's a little bit more comfortable bringing in like smaller snippets of ideas and then just bringing them to us, and we kind of just explore with them and mess around with them until they become a song. I'm a little bit more of a perfectionist. I usually try to like have things like as fleshed out as I possibly can before bringing them. But most of the songs that you're hearing today, the way that they've kind of come together is, you know, one of us will put a musical idea out there. A lot of like the riffs and instrumentals that you'll hear are Darby. A lot of the more orchestrated stuff that you'll hear kind of came from me. The way that's kind of come out is like a lot of the melodic stuff, and a lot of the lyrics have come from Darby, and I've kind of ended up like arranging things, put the forms together, just to kind of like put the structure and the glue all, you know, make a final product type of thing.
0: Yeah. And so, and you met studying jazz. Mm-hmm. So before jazz, was there something before jazz, or do you really, has that just really been sort of like the main influence up until now, as you've come together and formed this band and created a new sound?
1: The only thing jazz related that I guess we still have in our stuff is the way that TJ plays drums. Yeah, a little bit. Not in the way of like he's playing, you know, jazz type, but the way that he holds his sticks and the way that he carries himself with drumming is very jazz like, because you've done it for I don't know how many years, 85?
3: Something like that, yeah. No, I've been drumming for something like 19 years total. I'm 24, by the way. But for the most part, like growing up in like middle school, high school, college, is like if I wanted to play music with people, you know, jazz was the that was the option that I had, right? It's especially if I like wanted to play drum set slightly out of academic context, like that was basically what I had to do. So believe it or not, I don't really like, as much as I kind of, my playing has been influenced by that personally. Like a lot of my writing is like complete opposite side of that. I like prog, grunge, anything heavy from like the 90s through the early 2000s. That's the type of stuff that's right up my alley.
0: Yeah. So really, though, a lot of influences and some training that maybe you wouldn't know unless we were talking about it with the jazz. But I think it's given you both a really strong foundation.
1: Definitely. Yeah. And you can definitely hear the very stark differences between each of the way that we kind of write stuff. Like it all comes together really well. But a lot of the songs that TJ brings in are, of course, more like heavier, grungier, prog-y. And then mine are a little more, not total pop, but more pop influenced, just because of the music I listen to. I listen to a huge variety of stuff all the time. Like, oh, we'll have some sort of like electronic like craziness playing in my car, and then the next thing is like Charlie XCX. Or, you know, the next thing is like, you know, some like Baroque pop song up next.
0: That's great. I think that's really good to keep it, you know, yeah. I mean, that's, I like to listen in the same way, is just like a very eclectic. Maybe it keeps your mind more open for what you're going to create. You're not locking into, oh, you know, we make this sound.
1: Right.
0: Right?
1: Right.
0: So, all right. Well, let's find out how folks can connect with you all. Where do we find you?
1: So right now it's only on Instagram. So if you'd like to follow us, our Instagram is early.gray.official. It's a mechanical looking tree thing that says Early Gray on it. It's really hard to miss.
0: And it's gray, G-R-E-Y.
1: Yeah.
0: All right.
4: I named the band, you think I would remember.
1: Yeah, TJ named the band and he always forgets. He always asks me, is it an E or is it a Y? And I was like, it's an E. You named it.
0: Yeah. Yeah. I've heard that A is the American gray, American spelling. Mm-hmm. E, English.
4: So. No clue.
0: I read that somewhere, so it's probably true.
1: Yeah.
0: Well, let's talk about a couple of more things before we have to sign off, and you all have another song for us as well. But
1: yes, we do.
0: Darby, I know that you are really passionate about girls rock.
1: Yeah.
0: So I wanted to just hear a little bit about that.
1: Mm-hmm. Yeah, so Girls Rock is the local music camp that over the summer, I think all of the specific camper slots have been filled. I think there's a wait list. However, we are looking for volunteers all the time. We're growing and growing and growing. I think last year we had like 42 campers, all between the ages, I think, of primarily 7 through 15. And then we have our AMPS programs, which is like the 15 to like 18-year-olds, which are kind of graduating into the counseling and volunteering roles. But we always need people. You don't even have to know an instrument. Like, if you just want to hang out with us, that'd be great, because we need help. I want to give a special thanks to Amy O, who organizes it and everything like that. She's been like such a treat to work with, and that's the best week of my summer, is going there and like seeing all the kids and like just seeing them grow up too. Like, we're all growing up together, which is a lot of fun to see how they develop and everything.
0: And this summer will it be your third year?
1: Yes, it'll be my third year. It is, it's between, I think, the 19th and the 25th or 20th, 25th, something around there. It's within my birthday week. So
0: yeah,
1: it's easy to remember this time on when it's happening.
0: Well, that's awesome. Does anybody else have anything that they're particularly passionate about they want to throw out there before we get into that last song of the set?
1: Yes, Rose.
2: Trans rights, free Palestine, free Sudan. Do we have any other countries? I'm sorry, Iran.
0: Yeah, that's Rose speaking, Rose Shipley. Thank you, Rose. I appreciate that.
1: Are there any other countries? Oh, my God.
4: There's probably at least a couple more countries.
1: Oh, my goodness. Yeah. Thanks for having us on. It's really nice. We were originally supposed to be on during the snowstorm, but the entire city of Bloomington, shut down. So we had to push it back, and we're finally here.
0: I know that was such a bummer, but yeah, it was a disaster outside. Mm-hmm. And you know, honestly, being here today is, I think, one of the best, nicest days of 2026. So
1: totally,
0: yay! Love that, mm-hmm. Love that. Well. Let's get to that last song.
1: Mm-hmm. Yeah. This last song is called Where You Are. And when it comes out, you'll learn a little bit more about the lyrics and why they are so special. But I want to keep that secret. You'll really have to listen into it.

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Today's show was produced by Asia Essex, Jesse Grubb, Jorge Casillas, Aiden Verdi, Mia Beach, Hugh Farrell, Adrian Pontecorvo, Alex Hamill, Richard Germain, Frank Sanfilippo, Jar Turner, and Cade Young.

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It's 78 degrees out there, humidity is 74%. The wind is from the north at 12 miles per hour. And we're expecting showers for the rest of the evening. Then likely some patchy fog with a low of 62 on Thursday. Patchy fog and mostly sunny with a high of 82. On Thursday night, partly cloudy and a low of 56. Friday, increasing clouds with a high of 77. Friday night, mostly cloudy with a low of 56. And on Saturday, mostly sunny with a high at

Welcome once again to All That Jazz. I'm your host for the evening, Ron Midnight. And we're going to do what we usually do for All That Jazz when it's my week. And that is to play the most recent stuff that's come in to the station. So we hear as much contemporary jazz as can. Well, so for tonight, for the first thing, we're going to hear from Corcoran Holt, and the name of the tune is Transition Blues.

Ian Lynch. That was The Juggler from the album Torchbearers. Before that, we heard Black Nile do Ashes in the Berkshires from the album Indigo Garden. And we started out with Corker and Holt. Transition Blues was on his new release, Freedom of Art. And, let's see, I'm sure I could, oh, I know, it's about time we went to find out what's going on around town. Well, tonight at 8 at the Blockhouse, we've got the comedy show and tell. It's an open, comedy open mic. That starts at 8 o'clock. And at the Bluebird, we have Scuba. S-C-U-B-A, Scuba. That starts at 10. And finally, Superman the movie is going to be shown at, oh, it's 6:30 p.m. It's a little late for that. Let's see if we got some. I know. We got Pages to Prisoners. And that starts at the back door at 7:30. 7:30. Sorry, I'm a little hoarse. Anyway, our complete calendar listing is available at wfhb.org. 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All right. So, let's listen to something from Jimmy Green. He's got an album that came out last September. It's called As We Are Now. And the tune we're going to listen to is Unburdened.

Halvorsen. The tune was Absinthian from the album About Ghosts. Before that, we heard from Glenn Marcos, Aerosick, which is the title of the album that it's on. And we started out the set with Jimmy Green, Unburdened, from the album As We Are Now. 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Okay? Right. So let's move right along to something from Ben Markley. We're going to hear something from his album Tell the Truth, and the tune we're going to hear is Snowy Range Blues.

Monica Herzig. The tune was The Boatman from the album House of the Singing Winds. Before that, we heard from The Mesthetics, featuring James Brandon Lewis. The tune was Clutch from the album Deface the Currency. And we started out with Ben Markley, Snow Range Blues from the album Tell the Truth. Well, where is that thing? Ah. 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So, let's see what's happened to the weather. I'm sure something has happened. In fact, it's gone down to 74 degrees. The humidity out there is still 82%. Wind is calm. And tonight we're expecting isolated showers and then patchy fog, leading to a low of 62. On Thursday, patchy fog, then mostly sunny, with a high of 82. Thursday night, partly cloudy, with a low of 56. Friday, increasing clouds, high of 77. Friday night, mostly cloudy, with a low of 56. And on Saturday, mostly sunny, with a high of 80. Whew. All right. All righty, let's get back to the music then. I've been looking at Kelsey Mines here. Her album that came out in November is titled Everything Sacred, Nothing Serious. And from that, we're going to hear Self-Alchemization.